0: Greg Camp is a funeral director in Woodstock, Vermont. 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
7: From WBEZ Chicago, it's This American Life. I'm Ike Sriskandaraja, in for Ira Glass.
8: Pablo, does this feel like an Icarus story to you?
9: Maybe, potentially.
8: What part?
9: Well, Icarus dies. Not that part.
7: This is Pablo Manriquez. And he recently survived his own personal Greek tragedy. He's a reporter in Washington, D.C., known him for years. And this all began when a ripped open package showed up on his front stoop.
9: It's late winter, 2022. I find a box outside of my apartment. Inside is a canvas, a couple, like the four primary colors, a paintbrush, and a palette. It just seemed like a sign.
8: Yeah.
9: So,
8: and that's like, what's the sign?
9: It was just, I thought to myself, somebody painted every painting in the Capitol and the White House and the Department of Justice, all these agency buildings, they have oil paintings. And yet, in the 15 years that I've been in Washington, I've never met an oil painter.
8: You had this light bulb moment. That could be him.
7: It wasn't the first time he decided to become a new Pablo. When we first met, he was doing PR work, but he decided he wanted to be a reporter no matter what. So at 37, he moved into a flop house and began freelancing for small publications. And now he spends his days chasing down politicians in the halls of Congress. He made it happen. So with these art supplies, he began to imagine this other life for himself. And he made a Pablo kind of plan.
9: So I was, if I become an oil painter, I would basically be the only oil painter I know. And in some sense have like a monopoly on oil painting in Washington. You know what I mean? Like if you want an oil painting, especially a portrait, you have to come to me.
7: What Pablo lacks in skill and experience, he compensates for with heat-seeking opportunism and blinding self-confidence. It can rub people the wrong way, but I appreciate the hustle.
8: Pablo, it's so funny to me that you're trying to pick one career in a dying industry by supplementing your income with another dying industry.
9: Yeah. Reporting an artist, it's like the two poorest. It didn't make any sense to a lot of people.
7: But it made sense to Pablo. Pablo looked down at the new tools in his hands and then tilted his head skyward. Even as Icarus did before him, he saw a way to soar where no mortal had dared to soar. Our show today, myths in real life. What happened next to Pablo and other daring actions by mortals challenging their small lives? And a cameo by a real-life god. Because, you know, the gods get mad if you don't include them. And I'm too busy to get smote. Not today, Hades. Stay with us.
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14: 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I'm Nathaniel Wilson, in for Mitch Wertlieb, and on our next episode, it's spring playoff season for many of Vermont's high school athletes. 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
7: It's This American Life, Act 1, Icarus. So, Pablo Manriquez in Washington, D.C. had received these art supplies, perhaps discarded by an Amazon package thief, or perhaps a gift from the gods. And he figured, there's all these big egos in town who would love to be memorialized in oil portraits. Well, I could do that for them. Even though Pablo himself had never painted a portrait in his life, or painted anything for that matter.
9: I had sort of a clear vision in mind of what I needed to do. I needed to learn how to paint a face.
7: Politicians have them. You can't sell a portrait without one. Pablo finds a YouTube channel called Paint Coach. It has a 10-minute crash course. He follows along, he starts moving paint around on the canvas, and he's hooked. In his head, he's already competing with the legends who are hanging on walls around town. He just needs a first subject to paint. It's got to be someone widely recognizable, someone distinct, and iconic. So he picks Mitch McConnell.
9: He's always had super, super loyal staffers. I mean, I imagine he's, according to his book, The Long Game, he's run out all his enemies and installed all of his friends. So I was hoping to find Mitch McConnell fans to buy Mitch McConnell paintings. Another thing I did, I looked up on Etsy, I looked up on the typical places where you would go to buy an oil painting, and I couldn't find any oil paintings of Mitch McConnell. If I painted 5 paintings of Mitch McConnell in a week, I had the only 5 paintings of Mitch McConnell in existence for sale, right?
7: After a few tries, he gets one that looks enough like Mitch McConnell. So he posts a few pictures of his progress, and someone notices the next day.
9: I was walking through the Senate, and one of his aides kind of came out of the woodwork and was just like, hey, man, these paintings of our boss that you're posting on Instagram are really cool, but could you maybe paint him smiling, you know? And I was just like, boom, hell yeah, I can paint him smiling. I can paint him smiling.
8: Whoa.
9: All day long.
7: Have you ever had a picture in your office of your boss smiling at you? If you have, you might be living in a country where the name leader is preceded by great or supreme. I'd like to take this moment to say, I am grateful to work here at This American Life, where the company reimburses half the cost of the smiling portrait of Ira that we are forced to hang in our offices. Pablo delivers his first smiling senator to Mitch McConnell's staffer. And then he gets a request for another. And another. He's 18 Mitch McConnells deep before he stops to catch his breath.
8: Were those Mitch McConnells, in your opinion, were they good?
9: I can't think of a single Mitch McConnell I ever did that was good.
7: But they were good enough. He sold the first small one for $25, the next one for $50. Eventually, he settled on $500 for 24 by 36-inch paintings. Pablo is becoming a prolific painter. He paints Nancy Pelosi, Ilhan Omar, other politicians. He takes a commission for a lobbyist's dog. Just by his own force of personality, he's making it happen. At the State of the Union, Pablo set up an easel in Statuary Hall that's overlooking where all the members of Congress and the Supreme Court justices pass through. And Pablo, in his white painter's coat with headphones on, He captured the scene on canvas live.
15: Here, this is something that is a side project of yours?
7: C-SPAN interviewed him as he painted. And then, late last year, in December, he got a phone call from a friend's number, someone who used to be a policy advisor in the executive branch.
9: I picked up and I was just like, hey, man, what do you need? I'm kind of busy. And I hear on the other end of the line, hey, Pablo, you're a great artist. This is Joe Biden. I'm like, bullshit, bad, like very funny, right? He's like, no, I'm serious. Hey, Jill, put on FaceTime. And bloop, bloop, bloop, like the FaceTime noise plays. And I'm looking at Dr. Jill Biden. And I'm like, oh, my God, I'm so sorry, ma'am. I'm so sorry for cursing. I did not mean to say BS in front of you. Yeah, this is real. And she handed the phone back over to Joe Biden, and he was just like, you're a really good artist. This is a really great portrait of Jill and me.
7: If you've been wondering what Joe Biden's been up to since leaving office, well, mystery solved.
9: He knew the photo that it came from. It was from the 1970s when they first met. Mm-hmm. So it was an oil painting of them when they were young. And I was on FaceTime with the president. There were probably 25 reporters in the press gallery filing their stories. And pretty soon they were all gathered around me and we were all talking to Joe Biden, you know, like the Washington Post, the AP, like the Bloomberg, HuffPost. We're all talking, Fox News, Daily Caller. We're all looking into the camera and talking to Joe Biden. And he's just telling everybody how bomb my painting is. I was like, that was awesome. That was awesome.
7: This is the part of the story when Icarus, with wings cobbled together with wax and feathers, experiences the miracle of flight. Hey, I can see my Minotaur from here. Well, for many mortals, this level of success is thrilling and enough. But not for Pablo. Pablo has a bigger goal. He wants one of his paintings officially hung in the Capitol, approved by a committee and hung by an entity known as the Architect of the Capitol, the only people allowed to drive a nail in the wall. Pablo wants to be immortalized in these halls of power.
9: I have no legacy. Like, you know what I mean? And while no one might remember any story I write ever, right? The painting will be there for centuries. Centuries if it's on the wall.
7: Maybe you've been wondering this whole time, what do these paintings look like? So, to be totally honest, Pablo's improved a lot. But he's doing work that looks like it's made by a talented art student. Maybe a folk artist. The colors are pleasing. You can always tell who it is he's painting. But it's not, you know, John Trumbull's painting of the founders signing the Declaration of Independence or any of the other museum-grade paintings hanging in the Capitol Rotunda. Of course, that does not stop Pablo. And a couple months ago, he saw a way to make his dream happen. In February, the House voted to rename the press gallery after Frederick Douglass, who, among many other things, was also the first Black reporter to cover the Capitol. There was going to be a little renaming ceremony and press conference. Well, it just so happened that Pablo had made a portrait of Frederick Douglass. It had been leaning against the wall in the press gallery for the last 2 years. So Pablo quickly hatched a plan. He's going to grab his painting, sneak his painting into the room where the ceremony is going to take place, and slip it onto a table where everyone can see it.
9: I scoped out the room. I was like, oh, there are artifacts about Frederick Douglass here. Like there was his ledger of sales and stuff like that under glass. I was like, I'm going to go grab my painting and put it on the table. And I did. It's like a pop art portrait of Frederick Douglass with a yellow background, like a distinct yellow background.
7: It's a pretty big canvas, nearly life-sized. And it sticks out compared to, say, the items on loan from the Library of Congress. But nobody says anything. Then the VIPs come in. There's the Speaker of the House, Mike Johnson, Representative Byron Donalds, the bill sponsor, and there's even a living descendant of Frederick Douglass. Traditionally, at a press conference like this, the press are there to cover the event, not insert themselves into it. But Pablo is Pablo.
9: And when Mike Johnson came in, I showed it to him. I showed it to Byron Donalds. He's like, oh, yeah, there. And that's when Frederick Douglass's grandson was like, that's great. That's great.
7: Probably not grandson.
9: And then they kept walking. So I was like, okay. So Frederick Douglass's grandson is cool with this. Byron Donalds is cool with this. Speaker Johnson is cool with this.
7: He gets a selfie with the lawmakers and his painting.
9: Everybody loves the painting, so let's get it hung on the wall officially.
7: To do that, Pablo just needs the permission of something called the Standing Committee of Correspondents. These are a group of Pablo's own peers, other working journalists. So he writes them a letter, donating his painting to the committee and asking that they hang it in the newly named Frederick Douglass Press Gallery. A couple weeks later, the Standing Committee of Correspondents meet. The first new business on the agenda that day is to take a vote regarding artwork.
9: And they voted no. They said no. I was just like, oh my God, I still don't know exactly why.
8: Did you ask any of them?
9: No.
7: Pablo was not discouraged by this decision. Of course he wasn't. He was like, well, if they don't like this Frederick Douglass, I'm going to make them a much bigger Frederick Douglass. And if they don't like that, I'll paint a smaller one. And I'll keep painting and donating Frederick Douglasses until the dam breaks and they all go up. I thought that sounded like a lot of work. At least more than, you know, asking them why they said no. So I reached out and got a hold of the meeting minutes. The problem was not about the size or the quality or anything like that. The problem was that Pablo had crossed a line. The thing that they voted on wasn't at all about your painting, but a broad rule that would apply to all future situations.
16: Well, what was the rule?
7: Don't bring a painting? No, it's not don't bring a painting. It was that no credentialed reporter will be able to make artwork that hangs on the walls of the Capitol. Is this the first time you're hearing that?
16: Yeah. And that's written down?
7: Yeah, it was a 4-1 vote. And how does that make you feel?
16: Kind of sad.
7: According to a statement from the Standing Committee, they were worried about what precedent it would set, what conflicts of interest hanging his painting could cause. And Pablo hadn't gotten permission from the event organizers to put his painting into their event. Icarus, son of Daedalus, soaring over the aisle, was enthralled by his own new ability. He couldn't help wanting to go higher. Pablo, son of Luis, didn't want to only stay in the back of the press conference with the other scribes. Couldn't this event to honor Frederick Douglass also honor Pablo too? Maybe if he'd asked permission, gone through channels, this all might have worked out differently. I floated that idea by Pablo.
16: Was there another way to do it? Yeah. But I still think this was the best way.
7: Even when you're thinking about it now, reflecting on it?
16: Yeah, because the humility could not possibly have created that scenario to begin with. At every point along the way, it was driven by ego.
7: A lot of it was ego.
16: Maybe like 91-92%. I definitely wake up every morning excited to be Pablo Manriquez.
7: Ego. It's what makes you pick up a box of stolen art supplies and think, without any experience, I will be a transformational force in the U.S. Capitol. But it's also ego that propels you to the front of a press conference with your painting under your arm and sends you crashing back to Earth. The Potomac is lousy with wax and feathers. A couple hours after we talk, Pablo sends me a note. He's back in the Capitol. He says for the first time, he feels small in this place that once made him feel big. The next day, he sends me another note. He sounds like himself again. He figured it out. He's launching his campaign to run for a standing committee.
17: But luckily, I'm not eligible to run for a standing committee for at least another year, if not two. So I decided that while I can't be on the ballot until probably 2028, I am going to start campaigning on Monday. So I registered the domain dailypressgallery.com and I started writing an agenda. Part of my agenda is, of course, to repeal the prohibition that they put on journalist art in the Capitol.
8: You never hear about Icarus the next day. Did you know he just made some small adjustments to his wings and headed right back for the sun?

0: If you want to see Pablo's paintings or follow his campaign for standing committee, he's at pablo.manriquez on Instagram. That brings us to Act Two, Cerberus. You know how in Greek mythology there's Hades, where everyone goes when they die? You gotta cross the river Styx to get there. And then there's this gate with this three-headed dog, Cerberus. He's guarding the entrance, and he's supposed to make sure only actually dead people enter. This story is about a real person in America who stood at those very gates, which is not the easiest job, it turns out. At least not right now. Nadia Raymond talked to him about it.
1: When Jeremiah Schofield started working at the Social Security Administration, the SSA, the first thing his boss said to him was, if you're looking up your ex's records, your own records, or looking up someone famous, don't. We will know. Then they made him read Title V of the U.S. Code Section 552A, the Privacy Act, the actual legal text of it. That's how much they wanted to drive the point home. The Social Security Administration is the caretaker of these truly massive databases of personal information. They use it to send Social Security checks, disability payments, and in order to do that accurately, given how there's over 300 million of us, they keep master files. Jeremiah says they have all sorts of information from all sorts of moments in your life. Where you were born, your Social Security number, your mom's maiden name, your citizenship status. All of it stored in giant files.
2: Your master earnings files will show every job that you were you ever worked at, and it would show how much money you made at all of those different
3: jobs. Every
2: job
3: people have had?
2: Yep. And then you have the disability control file, which actually gets into disability-related information.
1: That's for people who collect disability.
2: Things like what your disability, there's like listings of codes for if you have a cancer or if you have some other type of ailment. And so it would have all of that information in it.
3: Okay.
2: And so then, it's very sensitive information. At Social Security, we've always treated those records as though they're things that they cannot be let out to anybody.
3: Like they contain people's whole lives, basically.
2: That's right. At very sensitive moments in their lives.
1: The point of the many rules governing these lists and files is not just privacy, though. It's about making sure all this information is used only for its intended purpose, by the book. And Jeremiah, from what I can tell, is a by-the-book kind of guy. There's one database with arguably more power than the others and a name to match. It's called the Death Master File. It's a master list of all the dead. Well, all the deaths recorded since the dawn of Social Security. It has millions and millions of names. People get added to it when they die, their name and their date of death. If you get accidentally added to it when you are not dead, it can mess up your Social Security payments, sure, but also your bank accounts, all kinds of things. So Jeremiah and everyone treated this one with extreme care. And one day, Jeremiah says, he was summoned to a meeting. And the first thing he sees when he enters the meeting room, handwritten on all these whiteboards, are the names of all these databases, including the Death Master file. The whole meeting was kind of strange, actually. Jeremiah was a boss. At this point, he had been there 25 years, his first proper adult job. So he'd been to a lot of meetings, but none like this. It was not put on the official calendar, and the whole thing was very secretive. It was in a half-used office building. There was a guard in the hallway, almost like a bouncer. And in the room, three people with non-government laptops. This was February of last year, and these guys, they worked for DOGE, so-called Department of Government Efficiency, headed by Elon Musk. In the meeting, Jeremiah makes some proposals. Some ways Social Security can be more efficient. Better IT to update these lists quicker. But he's almost instantly interrupted by one of the DOGE guys, Antonio Gracias, a venture capitalist, now Team Elon.
2: And within 2 minutes, Mr. Gracias had shut down the conversation and said, we're here to talk about Social Security fraud. And we're looking for a big win. And, I said, well, a big win. I mean, I have millions of dollars in potential savings by doing these new IT systems. And he said he was only willing to go to the president with a big win of, you know, he said $50 billion savings.
3: What did you say?
2: What I said was that I don't think you're going to find $50 billion in fraud.
1: Around this time, Elon Musk announced on X that they might have found some fraud. The fraud was related to the Deathmaster file. Musk was pointing to a problem with it, namely that there were people who were clearly dead who were not in it. People who seemed to be 150 years old, according to other Social Security databases. He posted, quote, "Maybe Twilight is real and there are a lot of vampires collecting Social Security." He even brought it up in the Oval Office with President Trump before the cameras.
4: Now, do you know anyone who has 150? I don't. Okay. They should be on the Guinness Book of World Records. They're missing out.
1: Jeremiah saw all this.
2: So in layman's terms, I was pissed off that our leaders in the country were saying this. And, you know, it was infuriating.
1: Jeremiah was pissed off because, in layman's terms, it's complicated. It's true that there were some people who appeared to be 150 not marked as dead, but the Social Security Administration knew that already, and they knew why. Sometimes the death of a person born in 1875 or whatever didn't get reported to the SSA. And without an official death date, that person didn't go on the Deathmaster file. Regardless, there was a whole system in place to make sure Social Security payments did not go out to these people. Because when someone is over 100, the Social Security Administration actually contacts them to make sure they're still alive.
2: And so we have different groupings of technicians within the agency that literally make phone calls to these folks. And in some cases, go to people's houses just to make sure, hey, Jeremiah's over 100 years old. Let's make sure that he's still living and that he's receiving the benefits that he needs to.
1: He says some of these 100-plus-year-olds are happy to have a visitor. Others are like, go away, of course I'm alive. And if there's any fraud, anyone taking in a paycheck for a dead relative, the SSA would catch it. Plus, the SSA had already tried to clean up the Deathmaster file, specifically chasing down death dates for these 150-plus-year-olds. But it took a lot of time and resources, and it didn't save the government any money because it's not like the SSA had been sending checks to these dead people. So, the opposite of efficiency. But Doge still pressed on. They wanted Jeremiah's team to mark these apparent 150-year-olds as dead and mark them now. Just populate the sensitive list with random death dates, which was totally unheard of. And it made Jeremiah a little nervous. It seemed like a bad precedent. Because remember, if you make a mistake in the Deathmaster file, say, mark someone dead who isn't, it's not just their Social Security that gets shut off. Anything tied to their Social Security number is now bricked. The person finds out, often in pretty dramatic fashion, that they've been killed off by accident. Like, they go to the grocery store, they try to pay with their credit card, and it doesn't work. Then they try to pay with another credit card. Same thing. So they go home and call the bank, and they're like, what's going on?
2: And they would have been directed to go to Social Security to fix the problem.
3: Could they have access to their money in their bank accounts or no?
2: The bank accounts would have been frozen.
3: Oh, my God. So it's not even that they can't use credit cards. They can't, like, take money that they have in the bank out of the bank at all.
2: That's right. Everything just stops because everybody thinks that the person is deceased.
1: It's a mess. And now, here was Doge insisting Jeremiah's team mark these 150-plus-year-olds as dead. Jeremiah was like, okay, I know we don't have physical proof, but if the date of birth is right, logic says these people are for sure dead. So it didn't seem that risky. They did it methodically, carefully, to avoid making mistakes. But ultimately, they put in fake death dates for all those people. Jeremiah didn't like it, but he did it anyway. This fixation with the Deathmaster file, little did Jeremiah know, it was just beginning. A few weeks after the 150-year-olds, Jeremiah says his higher-ups contacted him with a request from DHS, the Department of Homeland Security. And this request was unlike anything Jeremiah had seen in his more than 20 years at the agency.
2: I got a request from the deputy commissioner for operations, my boss, and said, we have a listing of a little over 6,000 people. You need to come up with a strategy on how we're going to kill off these 6,000 folks, the listing we had received from DHS.
3: Kill off? Like,
2: DHS had sent us a list, and the expectation was is that we add a date of death for these individuals.
1: To add these 6,000 or so names to the death master file. It was strange because normally deaths are reported by funeral homes or family members or some state authority. And also, there was no indication from DHS that these people were dead. They just said, add these people to this list. So Jeremiah and his colleagues were trying to figure out what's going on and why these 6,000 in particular.
3: Like, oh, is there a pattern here? Like, is it all like, is it all people from one area of the country? Is it like there was nothing like that that you were able to see?
2: I did not see it, but there were conversations that happened, and the conversations that happened around the agency indicated that it was mostly Hispanic last names.
1: DHS also sent a memo from then Secretary of Homeland Security Kristi Noem about, quote, suspected terrorists who she said had social security numbers and access to our financial system. She asked the SSA to stop it in a way that was, quote, consistent with law. Jeremiah was pretty sure none of this request to mark 6,000 people as dead was lawful. No proof of death, for one thing. So he says he goes and asks someone at the Social Security Office of General Counsel, the lawyers, who tell him, yes, it is illegal.
2: The illegal part of it is making them all dead. You can't just make anybody dead that's not dead. That's against the law.
1: So Jeremiah and his team refuse. But then, within a couple of days, they start getting some strange reports from the field offices. Workers calling in saying, what's going on? People are showing up here saying we marked them as dead. They're definitely not dead.
2: I'm like, did somebody process these 6,000 deaths? And we started to ask around the agency at headquarters, and we found out that there was staff in the office of chief information officer that had posted the dates of death.
1: He knew the chief information officer's staff did it because that was the only office that could process these deaths the way they were processed, all at once. Jeremiah says all 6,000-some people had been marked as having died on a single day, March 8th, 2025. He couldn't believe they had done this.
2: I mean, by the agency choosing to do this, we just took a list without any documentation, and we posted these 6,000 deaths. That could have happened to anybody. And within 48 hours, that anybody would have had their lives halted until they could fix it. And it's possible they could fix it in a few days. Or there's been cases where we've seen where it takes months or even a year to fix all of the little things that get screwed up because you got your name on the death master file.
1: The process of getting resurrected, that's what they call it when you're accidentally killed in the death master file and need to be brought back to life. It's not simple. You have to go into your Social Security office in person and prove you're alive. And sometimes it takes multiple visits, as you keep encountering new corners of your life where some institution or other is still convinced you're dead. Jeremiah doesn't tell the field offices that the 6,000 or so were secretly killed by the chief information officer's office or that DHS requested it. He's like, let's not dwell on the mess, let's just fix it. And let's fix it the way we normally would, as any other mistake in the death master file. Which meant it was up to each one of these 6,000 or so people to come into their local field office and prove they're alive.
2: We saw 30 resurrections happen pretty quickly. And then that number quickly grew within a few weeks to 300 resurrections.
1: So that's what was happening on the ground. Meanwhile, from above,
2: we were getting pressure to say, we told you to kill off the 6,000. We want the 6,000 to remain dead.
3: DHS was telling you that they wanted the 6,000 to remain dead.
2: That's right. And it was coming down from, you know, pretty high up leadership.
1: When these 6,000 fake deaths happened, the Washington Post found out and published a big story. So did the New York Times. So as the news breaks, Jeremiah is also dealing with the chaotic media fallout of this. And then something bigger happens. And this part of the story has not been out there before. Jeremiah is the first person to talk about it.
2: So then fast forward a few weeks, and a new request comes in to kill off a new grouping of people

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1: We were pretty suspect about this 2.7 million list. And so when it came in, we also thought it was a pretty big number, and we wondered whether or not the list was accurate.
2: Last time this happened, when Jeremiah said, wait a minute, these people are alive, that didn't stop the SSA from marking them as dead. So this time, he tries something different. He decides to fact-check the claims DHS made about the 2.7 million. They can't look at all 2.7 million people, privacy concerns, and also the number is so large. But they do get permission to look at a random sample from the list. 25 people. They check what they can.
1: And so we went through to check. One, are they dead? Two, are they here legally or not legally? And what is their current status?
2: When Jeremiah's team ran the numbers, they found that all 25 from the sample were alive. And what's more,
1: when we went through the 25 records, we found 23 of them were records where people were either U.S. citizens or lawful permanent resident, or were here legally. And then there were two that more investigation needed to occur because it appeared as though that their alien status had expired.
2: So, alive, and also most of them clearly in the country legally. Here's what else he remembers from the sample.
1: But I do remember that it did span a pretty big age community. So it was children all the way up to people in their 70s. There's a couple of cases that I remember that we just thought were super curious. You know, there were some teenagers on the list, and we're like, okay, so teenagers are suspected terrorists and violent criminals. I mean, I guess that could happen, but the likelihood of it happening didn't make sense. And then there was another person on the list that was a person that had been in the United States for over 50 years and was receiving widow benefits. And we're like, okay, so this person's a violent criminal and a suspected terrorist.
2: So Jeremiah is like, one, I can't mark people who are alive as dead. Two, they told us these were all people without status, and that seems to not be true. And three, the data I did see from the list makes me side-eye that they're even criminals. Too many red flags in a row. He decides to sound the alarm.
1: I went to my boss, and my boss at the time was now Stephen Evangelista. He had taken over after my other boss left the agency. And I said, we need to have a meeting with DHS, and we need to talk through a couple of things because we think their list is inaccurate.
2: Mm-hmm.
1: And that's probably a light way of saying that.
2: So he calls this meeting. They get DHS on a video call. And on the call, Jeremiah says they present their findings, that the people on the list are alive and seem to be here legally. DHS is like, okay, we'll get you a new list. But Jeremiah has another question. Logistically, he asks, if there are mistakes on this or any other list you give us, how would a person on the list by mistake fix it? And John Koval, a DOGE guy at DHS, says they would go in person to an SSA office, same as any other mistake. Oh, but when they get there, just flag them over for ICE. Jeremiah says he looked at his coworker and they were visibly really uncomfortable. ICE is not a place where immigrants who have a mistake on any kind of government papers go to get them straightened out. It's where they go get deported. Jeremiah looks at his boss, Stephen Evangelista. To Jeremiah, DHS's intention is now crystal clear.
1: And so we were like, okay, thank you for the information. We wrapped up the call. Then we're still in the room. And I look across the table. I remember sitting across the table from Stephen, and I said, the reason that they're doing this with this 2.7 million is because they're trying to deport all of these people. It's plain and obvious. And Stephen said, you don't know that. You can't be sure of it. That's too much conjecture. Like, you don't know this definitively. And I'm like, come on. Like, we know this. This is why this is happening. He's like, you just don't know it. I'm like, so we got into a little back and forth in reference to that. And he's like, okay, how about I just call John and I'll ask him.
2: John Koval, the DOGE guy working with DHS.
1: I'm like, okay.

0: He's like, I'm going to call John. You guys be quiet. So you guys were me and his technical assistant. And I'll just have a quick conversation with John in reference to this $2.7 million and why. Mm-hmm. So he pulls out his cell phone and he calls John. He puts John on speakerphone and he says, John, can you tell me why we're going through all this effort with these 2.7 million people? And John said, matter of fact terms back, he's like, well, there's two outcomes that we're hoping for here. One, we'll make the people's lives so miserable with the, you know, their lives will just be sort of, you know, hard to go through because we'll turn off their credit, we'll turn off their credit card, we'll turn off their bank. They'll just want to self-deport. Or two, they'll go into a Social Security office and we'll have ICE pick them up there. Or we'll go, you'll refer them over to us. And ICE will pick them up either at USCIS or at ICE, wherever you you determine that they should go. Just matter-of-factly. And you know, when he said that, I was shocked that he said it so matter-of-factly. I was pretty shocked that that happened. It's one thing to think you know and be like 98% sure, but you don't really know something. It's different when you know it 100% and you just heard it from, you know, a chief official over at DHS who also happens to be a DOGE associate. And he made it very plainly clear that this is what he was trying to do and what the outcomes they were seeking. Stephen was like, thank you for the information. Quickly got off the call. My office, I had to go through a different door than Stephen did out the conference room. He quickly got up. We didn't talk about it. We didn't have an after the meeting conversation about it. That was also a little bit shocking, because I'm sure my face said, I told you so, in unequivocal terms, but I was, you know, and so he got up, he went to his office. I got up, went to mine, and we never talked about it again.
1: Jeremiah quit the SSA a few months later, and now he's filing a whistleblower complaint. The 2.7 million person list was a crisis averted. The SSA didn't add those names to the death master file. As far as Jeremiah can tell, they are still alive. But of course, they always were. The government is filled with things like the death master file, built for one purpose, but if you're of a certain disposition, usable for something else. A list of the dead. A public service to track who is alive and who is dead, or a tool to kill off anyone you don't like. It's not legal. It flies in the face of rules and laws that have governed the list for decades. It violates the whole name of the list. But that doesn't mean you can't do it anyway.
2: Nadia Raymond is a producer on our show. By the way, we did reach out to all the people and agencies Jeremiah names in this story. Only the Department of Homeland Security got back to us. They gave us a statement saying, quote, the government is finally doing what it should have all along, sharing information across the federal government to solve problems. Two congressional offices are currently looking into the allegations Jeremiah made in his whistleblower claim. Coming up, one man will suffer through many ordeals to have a private encounter with the God living here on Earth, specifically in Barcelona. That's in a minute from Chicago Public Radio when our program continues.
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2: It's This American Life. I'm Ike Sriskandaraja. Today's show, not today, Hades. Our last act, Act 3, Zeus. He has taken many forms here on Earth. For the last 20 years, millions have been worshiping a man they say performs miracles. They call him many names. Magician, Messiah, the Chosen One. And he looks, in some ways, kind of anonymous, like nobody special. He's short, 5'7". He's soft-spoken, shy even. The legends about this man are many. But very few of his devotees have ever actually met him, let alone talked with him. Writer Daniel Alarcón is one of them, one of the very few mere mortals to have met Lionel Messi, arguably the greatest soccer player of all time. Daniel talked about it on the podcast he hosts with his longtime friend, who's also a writer, John Green. Daniel adapted it for our show.
8: So, John,
0: yeah.
8: Once upon a time, there were many, many magazines that were published in the United States and around the world. As you know, I've written for many of them. And magazines, for our younger listeners, are like very thin little books.
9: It's like Instagram, but text-based and printed.
8: Yes. And there was a specific niche among these that were called glossies. And glossies were kind of the high-end fashion magazines. And the glossies got their name from the glossy paper that they were printed on. So Vanity Fair, GQ, Vogue, those are the glossies. And they were kind of lucrative.
9: Yeah, they paid great.
8: They paid so much money. I had never written for a glossy magazine, I should say, until one of these editors who worked at one of these magazines called me up and asked me if I was interested in writing a profile of Lionel Messi. And of course I was interested, huge soccer fan, blah, blah, blah. The problem is that I was about to be married and the reporting trip would be the week after my wedding. So terrible timing. I was told I would get to spend 3 days with the world's greatest player. I'd get to see a training session. I get to go to a game. I'd have full access. And I spoke with Carolina and she said, you got to go, you got to do this. And we would do the honeymoon later. And yeah. And I think, you know, you know this, but I think it's worth repeating just what a genius Lionel Messi is, spoken of in the same breath as Pelé, as Maradona. And I felt like there are people who watch Lionel Messi play a game and they're like, man, he's good. And there are people like me who understand it or feel like we understand it on a completely different level. And I thought that there would be a way that I could express to him that my understanding of what he was accomplishing on the pitch was not like, woohoo, goal. You know, it was a much more sophisticated understanding. And I was like, yeah, no doubt. Me and Leo are going to be friends.
9: That's totally realistic.
8: I was imagining us like, you know, hanging out at his house, like playing Xbox or, you know, FIFA or something. And then like going to eat some like Argentine barbecue somewhere, the grill in Barcelona somewhere. And then, you know,
0: yeah,
8: riding in his car.
9: And then at the end of the night, he'd be like, you know what, man, you're so cool. Cancel your flight back. Like, we're hanging out.
8: Yeah. Normal stuff. So this is what I was imagining.
9: Right.
8: And yeah, so basically 36 hours after my wedding, I'm on a plane to Barcelona. I arrived in New York. So I flew from San Francisco to New York. I checked my email. And that's when I've got the first blow, which was that I would no longer have 3 days with Lionel Messi. I would have a single day. Now, I still thought a single day is good. You know, I was like a day. That's still pretty good. I checked my email again when I got to Barcelona. And now it was no longer a day. It was an hour. Okay. So at this point, just to be clear, I had given up my honeymoon to spend an hour with a soccer player.
0: Yeah.
8: It was just beginning to dawn on me that this was the wrong way to start my marriage, right? So here's what happened. I got to Barcelona. You know, I had planned 4 days in town. Now I've got 2 extra days to report. So I'm just going to report the shit out of this story, which is what I do. So I talked to everybody. I found the guy who took Messi's first photo ID back when Messi was a teenager with like long hair and he needed his ID card so he could enter the grounds of the stadium. I found the owners of the Argentine restaurant in the suburb where Messi had has his gigantic home. And I got to sit in the booth where Messi sometimes goes to eat. So anyway, I finally do have my day where I'm going to go meet Lionel Messi. And I'm told to get to the Ciudad Deportiva around 10 a.m. And of course I did, punctually there. And I get there and I'm like, hey, so, you know, I'm a journalist for this fancy glossy magazine. This has all been scheduled. Publicists, editors have been negotiating my arrival. Can I walk around? No, you can't. I'm like, okay. And they take me to this kind of press room and they tell me Messi will be there in a few minutes. It's super hot. This is like September. I was not given so much as a glass of water and I waited and I waited and I waited. And then someone came in and told me that I'd be meeting Messi, actually not then, but like before afternoon training. And I was like, okay, so can I watch the training? And they're like, no, absolutely not. You cannot watch the training. And I'm just like, what the hell? Like, I'm like, what is this? So I am peeking out the window and I see Messi and the other players arrive. They have super fancy cars. And naturally, Messi did not come up to speak to me before training. And a little factotum was sent up to tell me that he would come after training. So at this point, training started at like 3. I've been there, remember, since 10. I've resorted to going to the bathroom and just like lapping water into my mouth out of the sink because I have not been given anything. That's nothing, you know. I'm like eating like wadded up paper towels, just chewing on paper just to trick myself. Like I'm starving. And then I didn't know what had happened at training that day. I found out later, but I could tell because I am an astute judge of character, John, as you know, that something bad had happened at training. I kind of saw the players trudging off with this look of there, but for the grace of God go I, you know, this kind of like, you know, they had seen something. I found out later that the something they had seen was a young player named Ibrahim Afellay had torn his ACL. So I had, of course, was not allowed to watch training, so I didn't see any of this, but I could sense something was wrong. And that is one of those things that I think really affects players' moods because they know that all of them are one bad turn, one injury like that away from sitting out for a year, you know?
10: Yeah.
8: And maybe in the case of Ibrahim
10: and Afellay, maybe never quite being the same.
8: Never quite being the same, exactly, which is precisely what happened to Afellay.
10: Yeah.
8: Anyway, at this point, it's past 6 p.m. So I've been there for a full working day, nothing to eat, super hot. And I'm not one to be dramatic, John, but I was basically being held prisoner at the Barcelona training ground by that point. That's how it felt. So finally, it's just before 7 p.m. when the world's greatest player finally walks in. We sit down at this table. It's this little silver table. There's 3 chairs. It's me across from Messi. And his publicist is kind of in the middle. And so begins the world's worst interview. It's like, he batted me away. Like, I can't remember what I asked him, but he's like, he gave me this look like he'd rather be at the dentist. I mean, and just looking at me and I'm like disheveled and sweaty. My shirt was a normal size at the beginning of the day, but after like, you know, 8 hours of being held hostage at the Barcelona training ground in like a hot September day, the shirt was just stuck to me. And I asked him my first question and he said this thing and I'm going to imitate an Argentine accent. He said, che, pero me han preguntado eso tantas veces, which is basically like, dude, I've been asked this so many times. Like you could, like he's rolling his eyes and like, and I'm just
9: oh
8: like,
9: God.
8: And it got worse from there. It just got worse. Like, I realized that something bad has happened at training. I realized that he's not interested in speaking with me. He doesn't know what a GQ is or what a Vogue right. is. He doesn't give a shit. He doesn't care. He's just like, this weird guy who's all sweaty is sitting here, you know, he's like been waiting for me for 8 hours like a freaking stalker. And now he's asking me dumb questions that I've been asked before. And, you know, so he's just being monosyllabic. And at the end of it, it's just like, it's just devastating. You know, basically the publicist just kind of calls time on it and it's done. The publicist can sense my humiliation, which is actually manifesting as physical pain. Like at this point, it's just like this is the worst reporting experience of my life, possibly one of the most humiliating experiences of my life at all, you know, the whole of it. Needless to say, I wrote my draft and then got a very efficient, carefully worded email from my editor saying that the article was not going to be published and that I could kindly take my kill fee and go away.
9: Brutal.
8: Yeah.
9: I don't know how to ask this delicately, but like even on his best day, Lionel Messi is pretty at arm's length when it comes to interviews. And in retrospect, there is something charming about the fact that you thought you were going to get the real Lionel Messi.
8: Yeah, I mean, you know, he batted me aside like I was, a third-tier defender and went on with his life. And so here I am thinking, man, we're going to vibe on this because we are both, you know, have this like deep emotional and deep intellectual understanding of the game. And what he was telling me was like, no, you're down here and I'm up here.
2: 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Emmanuel Joachim produced this version for our show.

0: Our program was produced today by me and edited by David Kestenbaum. 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Thanks as always to our boss, Ira Glass. You know, at his own wedding recently, he decided it would be funny to start his vows by saying, "It's this American wife." Nobody laughed.
1: It was just beginning to dawn on me that this was the wrong way to start my marriage.
0: I'm Ike Sriskandarajah. Ira Glass will be back next week. More stories of This American Life.

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2: I'm Dr. Anthony Lizowitz, and this is Climate Connections. From 2021 to 2024, clean energy manufacturing in the U.S. boomed. Companies announced more than $200 billion in investment in producing EVs, batteries, solar panel parts, and more, along with the creation of more than 200,000 jobs. But last year, the industry took a downturn. Matthew Vining is with Atlas Public Policy. According to a report by his group and the Environmental Defense Fund, companies canceled projects that represented almost $30 billion in investment and 40,000 jobs.
3: And the spike in cancellations or retractions led to pretty stagnated net growth from what we saw as a high watermark in 2024.
2: According to the report, Trump administration policy changes and funding cuts were a major cause.
3: Cuts in federal tax credits for clean vehicles, restrictions placed on wind and solar projects at the federal level, as well as lowering vehicle emission standards, just ended up introducing a lot of uncertainty for manufacturers.
2: Some investment in clean energy continues, but more cancellations have come this year, and the sector is growing far more slowly than it was. So Vining says communities are grappling with the loss of expected jobs and revenue. Climate Connections is produced by the Yale Center for Environmental Communication. To learn more about climate change, visit climateconnections.org.
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5: 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I'm Leila Faldad.
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7: And I'm A. Martinez. They were one of the breakthrough bands of 1996 and also one of that year's great tragedies. Sublime scored three huge hits with their major label debut.

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1: On a lot of evidence that the dead skeletons actually hamper recovery.
2: By providing nooks and crannies for seaweed and other species that compete with coral.
1: I was like, okay, wow, just the structure itself, just the dead foundation species can put the ecosystem on a completely different trajectory.
2: Foundation species are found from the bottom of oceans to the tops of mountains. They're typically the most abundant plant or animal in an ecosystem. Trees, grasses, oysters, or kelp that create microclimates, nutrients, habitat.
1: Providing the infrastructure on which ecosystems are built on.
2: Kopecky was curious about the post-death legacy of other foundation species. Did they help a system recover? Or, like the coral, did they hamper it? So he recruited researchers across North America.
1: You know, people who work in like tropical montane forests of Puerto Rico and like tall grass prairies of Kansas.
2: John Kamenowski, an ecosystem ecologist at Florida International University, was brought in for his knowledge of mangroves and how they respond to disturbances like hurricanes.
3: We know that when storms hit mangroves, they defoliate the forest and you get all this dump of organic matter from the canopy onto the forest floor.
2: Nutrients that the remaining live mangroves can recycle and use to expand their roots.
3: Which allows the whole forest to recover from the disturbance event.
2: In total, the new study published in the journal Science Advances looked at 10 ecosystems and found that the dead had a strong influence on the living in 9 of them. To Kopecky, the findings suggest that death is not an end.
1: Just because an organism dies doesn't mean it isn't continuing to have an influence.
2: They often leave a legacy, he says, sometimes positive, sometimes not. Nate Rott, NPR News.
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6: Good morning. From the Fairbanks Museum in St. Johnsbury, welcome to this morning's edition of An Eye on the Sky. A preview of some steamy summer weather yesterday, periods of hazy sunshine, humidity climbing to midsummer levels, and thermometers well into the 80s, ranging from closer to 80 over the higher terrain northeast, with more clouds reaching 90 in the warmer valleys. As you can feel this morning, we're in for more of the same today, even hotter. Another round of heat advisories this afternoon and evening in the Connecticut Valley south of White River, in New Hampshire south of the White Mountains, expanding into the Champlain and Hudson Valleys. Today's heat concentrated ahead of a cold front now approaching western New York and western Pennsylvania. As it does so, showers and thunderstorms will start popping up mid to late afternoon in New York, spreading east this evening, and there'll be enough energy that some of them could be strong, heavy downpours, gusty winds, some small hail. Behind it, it does cool off with a little less humidity tomorrow. A second cold front comes in on Sunday with even cooler weather next week. The forecast details? Patches of fog burning off to sun, hazy, hot, and humid, scattered afternoon showers or locally strong thunderstorms developing, mostly in New York, reaching western Vermont late, in the upper 80s and low 90s. Tonight, evening showers, locally strong thunderstorms, tapering off with some clearing later on, upper 50s and 60s, and tomorrow becoming mostly sunny, not as warm, less humid, 70s to near 80 north, in the 80s south. I'm meteorologist Mark Breen with An Eye on the Sky.
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1: You're listening on Vermont Public. Coming up, it is Scotland's first World Cup in nearly three decades. Moira Brown, perhaps the oldest of Scotland's tartan army of soccer fans, will be in Boston when Scotland's team plays against Haiti on June 13th. In our next local newscast, a Scottish soccer fan is taking the long way to Saturday's World Cup match in Foxborough, Mass. He is walking all the way from L.A. to Boston in a kilt. We'll bring you more details at 7:04. Stay with us.
2: Good morning. From the Fairbanks Museum in St. Johnsbury, this is the Eye on the Sky recreational forecast. Another steamy summer day, actually a little hotter than yesterday and a bit more humid, so beware of that. In fact, there are heat advisories today in the Connecticut Valley, south of White River, south of the White Mountains in New Hampshire, and through the Champlain and Hudson Valleys. Temperatures there in the low 90s and high humidity means you'll want to take it easy during the heat of the day. Fewer strenuous activities, drink plenty of fluids, find a cooler place to be, and check in on vulnerable neighbors. Another important consideration, showers and thunderstorms will start developing in New York this afternoon, reaching western Vermont later on this afternoon and New Hampshire by this evening, and some of them could be strong with heavy downpours, strong damaging winds, and even some small hail. If threatening weather approaches, seek immediate shelter. For the mountains today, keep that in mind as the clouds will be gathering and there will be increasing chances of showers later on this afternoon. Westerly winds will be increasing 15 to 30 miles per hour. Temperatures 75 to 80 at 4,000 feet, near 60 at 6,000 feet. At lower elevations, winds for boaters, bikers, other outdoor activities increasing from the southwest around 10 miles per hour. Waves on Lake Champlain less than a foot, but winds and waves higher near thunderstorms. I'm meteorologist Mark Breen with an Eye on the Sky.
3: Good morning, I'm Steve Inskeep. If you combined two movies, The Devil Wears Prada and Jurassic Park, you would get this item. Scientists took traces of a T-Rex and used it to create T-Rex skin, which they turned into a handbag, like an alligator bag, except it's dinosaur. They auctioned it in Paris, but it failed to sell. Apparently, scientists were so preoccupied with whether or not they could, they didn't stop to think if they should. It's Morning Edition.
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0: 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I'm Leila Fadel.
3: And I'm Steve Inskeep. A valued member of our staff is from Scotland, and he loves soccer. I'm not saying that is why we're covering this next story, but we are covering this next story. Scotland is in the World Cup for the first time in almost 30 years. Tomorrow night, they play their opening match against Haiti. A tartan army of fans, many wearing Scottish plaid, will be in the stands. NPR's Lauren Freya reports from Glasgow.
5: When you think of the giants of soccer, you might

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1: And this is Vermont Public. A lot to stick around for today. Coming up later this hour, Senator Bernie Sanders has introduced legislation that would give the federal government a 50% ownership stake in the major artificial intelligence companies. 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
2: Good morning. From the Fairbanks Museum in St. Johnsbury, this is the Eye on the Sky forecast. Summer weather getting a jump on the calendar, fairly typical each year. A steamy day yesterday, even hotter and more humid today, ahead of a cold front approaching from the west. With 80s and low 90s, there are heat advisories this afternoon and evening for the Connecticut Valley south of White River in New Hampshire, south of the White Mountains, expanding into the Champlain and Hudson Valleys. Then, the cold front triggers scattered showers and locally strong, possibly damaging thunderstorms later this afternoon in New York, spreading east late today and evening, not as hot, less humid tomorrow. Any fog burning off to steamy sunshine, hot and humid, scattered afternoon showers and thunderstorms in New York, spreading east late, upper 80s and low 90s. Tonight, showers and strong storms tapering off, upper 50s and low 60s, sunshine less humid tomorrow, upper 70s and 80s. I'm meteorologist Mark Breen with an Eye on the Sky.
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4: 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I'm Leila Faldin.
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6: And I'm A. Martinez. They were one of the breakthrough bands of 1996 and also one of that year's great tragedies. Sublime scored three huge hits with their major label debut.

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4: 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Coming up, we're going to hear from Senator Bernie Sanders on his proposal that the federal government take a 50% ownership stake in the major AI companies. That's after we check out today's farm and garden forecast, which will be a steamy one. We do have a heat advisory in effect for the Champlain and Hudson Valleys, the Connecticut Valley south of White River, and south of the White Mountains in New Hampshire. That is this afternoon into this evening. 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
5: From the Fairbanks Museum in St. Johnsbury, this is the Eye on the Sky Farm and Garden Forecast. The sunrise this morning at 5:06 will set at 8:35, length of the day 15 hours and 29 minutes. Any patches of fog burning off to some periods of steamy sunshine, hot, humid, scattered afternoon showers, or locally strong thunderstorms developing, mostly in New York, reaching western Vermont late, highs in the upper 80s and low 90s. There are heat advisories through the lower Connecticut Valley, southern New Hampshire, and the Champlain and Hudson Valleys. The showers and storms late today and into this evening will cover 70% of the region, amounts a tenth to a quarter of an inch, but amounts greater than a half an inch in any thunderstorms. No rain expected tomorrow. Sunday should stay dry in southern areas, but there will be some showers late in the day across the north. Showers and storms likely Sunday night, and then clearing, cooler, less humid for Monday. I'm meteorologist Mark Breen with an Eye on the Sky.
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4: Good morning. You're listening to Morning Edition on Vermont Public. I'm Jen Jarecki. It's 7:45. Senator Bernie Sanders has introduced legislation that would give the federal government a 50% ownership stake in the major artificial intelligence companies. Vermont Public's Bob Kinzel recently spoke to Sanders about his proposal.
7: Bernie, there are several major companies that dominate the artificial intelligence field. The use of AI has increased dramatically, as you know, in just the last few months. And there are some people who feel these companies have been very successful, largely because this country has a free market-based economy, and that giving the federal government a 50% share of their stock will hurt efforts to create innovative new programs. Do they have a point?
8: No. Here is the way I see it. AI is dominated by a handful of very, very large companies, as you mentioned, owned by some of the very wealthiest people in the world. And I think the first point that people have got to be thinking about is, what is their goal? Are they really making these investments to improve life, the people in Vermont, the people in America, the people all over the world? And the answer is obviously they're not. And Bob, what I worry about is the possibility, and no one, to be honest with you, no one knows exactly what will happen, but the possibility that within the next 10 years, tens of millions of jobs in this country will simply disappear. Now, I would say lastly, Bob, I, as you may know, have met with Nobel Prize winning scientists. And what they are saying to me is, Bernie, it is not a question of whether AI will become smarter than humans. It will, sooner or later.

0: And when that happens, there is a possibility, Bob, that it may become independent of human control. You know, people think of science fiction, but that is what, you know, very knowledgeable people feel. And if that happens, there could be a very, very harmful impact for humanity. So there's a lot of stuff that's going on, and that's why I have, among other things, not only brought forth the idea of the Sovereign Wealth Fund, which would give the public 50% control on all of these major AI corporations so that we can stop it, so that we can slow it down. You know, if a company AI wants to displace millions of workers, we could say, sorry, that ain't a great idea.
1: We've talked about the revolutionary changes that AI programs have brought to many issues. But in a sense, are the floodgates already open and this legislation is too late to have a meaningful impact?
0: Well, I don't think so. I think the president of the United States, not a guy I agree with a whole lot, actually picked up on, you know, the idea of the sovereign wealth fund. You're seeing some of the major companies, OpenAI and others, beginning to say, maybe there should be international cooperation with China, with other countries, to make sure that we don't move aggressively into superintelligence with possibly cataclysmic impacts. So I think, no, I don't think it's too late, but I think the industry is moving very, very quickly. That is true. And I think we've got to respond quickly. What I worry about is the political power of the industry and in making it harder for members of Congress and candidates to speak out against them.
1: Bernie, over the years, you've worked on many key issues, healthcare, labor, education, foreign policy, tax issues. But some people might not associate you with issues involving the big tech industry. What is it about this issue that has captured your strong attention?
0: Bob, you're absolutely right. I mean, I don't stay up nights. Well, I mean, you know, I do worry about healthcare, I worry about education, climate, all that stuff. But tech has not been one of my issues. You're exactly right. But I'll tell you what got me involved. Everybody, pick up the papers. Everybody understands that AI and robotics will be the most transformational technology in the history of humanity. So I looked around me and I said, my God, all of this is happening. There could be mass unemployment, mass invasions of privacy, major damage to the mental health of our kids, existential threat if AI separates from human control. Who the hell is talking about this stuff? I'm looking around me. I didn't see many people. So I did get involved.
1: Senator Bernie Sanders, many thanks for being with us today. We really appreciate it.
0: Okay, Bob. Thank you. Take care.
2: 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Well, certainly the debate around AI is heating up, and so are temperatures around the region. It will be hot and humid today. We've got late-day showers and storms spreading west to east, highs in the 80s to low 90s. There is a heat advisory in the Champlain and Hudson Valleys, the Connecticut Valley, south of White River, and south of the White Mountains in New Hampshire today. That's this afternoon into this evening. Stay cool out there.
3: 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I'm Layla Faldin.
4: I'm Michelle Martin.
5: And I'm Steve Inskeep. The Minnesota man charged with killing a state lawmaker and her husband in attacks targeting Democrats has admitted to the crimes. He is expected to face life in prison without the possibility of release. Here's Matt Sepik of Minnesota Public Radio.
4: Even in an era of extreme political violence, Minnesota U.S. Attorney Dan Rosen's Vance Belter's attacks on lawmakers a year ago Sunday are hard to fathom.
6: With regard to what it is that controls the criminal mind and what drives a criminal to want to commit this sort of brutal murder and to do it as coldly as it was done, I wonder if any of us who live law-abiding lives will ever really be able to understand that sort of motivation.
4: In response to questions from his attorney in court on Thursday, the 58-year-old Belter admitted that he planned the rampage for months and drew up a handwritten hit list. He disguised himself as a police officer, put flashing lights on his SUV, and donned a silicone mask before pounding on the door of Democratic State Senator John Hoffman. When Hoffman answered, Belter opened fire on the lawmaker and his wife Yvette. Both survived multiple gunshot wounds. Their daughter Hope was there but was not hit. Belter then stopped near the homes of two other Democratic lawmakers but didn't encounter them. 90 minutes after shooting the Hoffmans, Belter went to the home of Representative Melissa Hortman. He shot Hortman's husband, Mark, in the doorway, rushed inside, and shot the former House Speaker at point-blank range just as real police officers arrived. Belter ran out the back and evaded law enforcement for 43 hours before he was captured near his home outside Minneapolis. A grand jury indicted Belter for stalking, murder, and gun crimes and gave federal prosecutors the go-ahead to determine if the death penalty would be appropriate. U.S. Attorney Rosen says the Justice Department took it off the table in exchange for Belter's guilty plea.
6: The direction that we had was that we will not seek the death penalty provided Mr. Belter enters into the plea agreement that you all saw him enter into today.
4: In a statement, the Hoffman family says there can't be true justice unless Americans treat people with respect, stop dehumanizing each other, and, quote, stop dividing our country with hate and rhetoric. For NPR News, I'm Matt Sepik in Minneapolis.
7: Carmelo Anthony and Austin Metcalf were both 17, both track athletes, both strong students, when they had a confrontation at a track meet. At some point, Metcalf pushed Anthony and Anthony stabbed Metcalf, killing him. After deliberating for just a few hours, a jury convicted Anthony of murder, and this week the judge sentenced him to 35 years in prison. To the prosecution, this was a straightforward case of unjustified violence, but many in the Frisco community do not see it that way. It has convulsed this rapidly growing and diverse suburb of Dallas, Texas, and become a national story. To ask why, we've called the Reverend Billy Eccles Richter, who is involved in an interfaith alliance there. He leads services at Grace Avenue United Methodist Church in Frisco. Reverend Billy, thanks so much for joining us.
8: Thank you for having me.
7: Well, first stating the obvious, Anthony, the accused, is black, and Metcalf, who was killed, is white. But how quickly did that fact become the dominant issue?
8: I don't really think it became the fact until after the tragedy occurred. This was not a white student seeking out a black student to attack them. This was not a black student seeking out a white student to retaliate or to push back. This was a track meet. These were two students from rival schools. Each school sets up their tent and says, "This is our territory for our school." And apparently Carmelo Anthony came into the other school's tent, and that's when the dispute occurred.
7: Very soon after the killing, these right-wing provocateurs, led by a January 6th insurrectionist who was pardoned by the president, started leading these racist protests. He called for Carmelo Anthony to be lynched. How much has that contributed to the atmosphere there, or was that already there?
8: I think when somebody like that comes in, what they are able to do is to reach down to a small minority of people who have been sort of lurking in the shadows, waiting for someone to come along and to promote something that is bigoted. And one of the things that was very clear after this happened, the father of Austin Metcalf, when Jake Lang showed up here, said very clearly, we don't want you here, and you are not helping the situation by what you are espousing.
7: Hmm. It's my understanding that Carmelo Anthony acknowledges that he had a knife. He acknowledges that he stabbed Austin Metcalf. His argument was that it was self-defense. It's my understanding that the reason some in the community are decrying this prosecution is racist, they say that a white student who felt similarly threatened by black students would have been treated more sympathetically by the authorities. Is that the basis of it?
8: I don't believe that to be the case. some of the students that they presented as witnesses were African American, who testified to the fact that Carmelo Anthony chose to reach into his backpack and pull out the knife. I want to just say, too, I think one of the things here is to talk about the difference between responsibility and blame. We want to assign blame. What I've discovered in my life is that when we do that, it takes any responsibility away from us. I think in this case, we have to all claim responsibility.
7: And why do you say that?
8: I say that because of the way we've taught children in our community that you should have a certain pride in your school. And I'm not saying that's necessarily a bad thing, but when that turns into this is our territory, we're going to defend our ground, that becomes problematic. And we have to all look at ourselves and say, how do we all accept some responsibility, as opposed to immediately jumping in and saying, oh, well, I know who's to blame.
7: How do you think people go forward from here?
8: Well, I think we've got to get back to a concept of neighborliness. And part of what that means is being able to learn from one another, to sit down together, to break bread together, to be hospitable with one another. We're all here and have been given the opportunity to share in something very, very special. Why are we trying to destroy that? And I think, again, part of it just simply is there are people that are afraid that they are losing their sense of their own territory.
7: That's Billy Eccles Richter. He's lead pastor at Grace Avenue United Methodist Church in Frisco, Texas. Pastor Eccles Richter, thanks so much for talking to me.
8: Thanks, Michelle. It's been a pleasure.

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2: 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The sunrise this morning at 5:06 will set at 8:35, length of the day 15 hours and 29 minutes. Any patches of fog burning off to some periods of steamy sunshine, hot, humid, scattered afternoon showers, or locally strong thunderstorms developing, mostly in New York, reaching western Vermont late, highs in the upper 80s and low 90s. There are heat advisories through the lower Connecticut Valley, southern New Hampshire, and the Champlain and Hudson Valleys. The showers and storms late today and into this evening will cover 70% of the region, amounts a tenth to a quarter of an inch, but amounts greater than a half an inch in any thunderstorms. No rain expected tomorrow. Sunday should stay dry in southern areas, but there will be some showers late in the day across the north. Showers and storms likely Sunday night, and then clearing, cooler, less humid for Monday. I'm meteorologist Mark Breen with an Eye on the Sky.
3: Good morning, I'm Steve Inskeep. If you combined two movies, The Devil Wears Prada and Jurassic Park, you would get this item. Scientists took traces of a T-Rex and used it to create T-Rex skin, which they turned into a handbag, like an alligator bag, except it's dinosaur. They auctioned it in Paris, but it failed to sell. Apparently, scientists were so preoccupied with whether or not they could, they didn't stop to think if they should. It's Morning Edition.
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5: 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I'm Leila Fadel.
3: And I'm Steve Inskeep. A valued member of our staff is from Scotland, and he loves soccer. I'm not saying that is why we're covering this next story, but we are covering this next story. Scotland is in the World Cup for the first time in almost 30 years. Tomorrow night, they play their opening match against Haiti. A tartan army of fans, many wearing Scottish plaid, will be in the stands. NPR's Lauren Freya reports from Glasgow.
6: When you think of the giants of soccer, you might think of Brazil or even England. But the way the game is played everywhere today, passing the ball frequently, actually developed in the late 19th century here. In Glasgow, says Andy Kerr, guide at the Scottish Football Museum.
7: And the style was very different. England almost played rugby with their feet. Strong shoulder charges, big tackles. But the Scots players played what we call the short passing game, which has gone on to take the world by storm.
6: Scotland has the world's oldest national football trophy. It was Scottish migrants who first exported the game to powerhouses like Brazil and Argentina. Scotland gave the world Alex Ferguson, soccer's most decorated team manager. But he moved south for glory with Manchester United in the land of Scotland's arch rivals, England.
7: The English Premier League is the most famous and the most moneyed league in all of the world. So in Scotland, sometimes it does feel a bit like being a poor relation who's on the outside.
6: Scotland has never made it past the group stage of any tournament. Fans call it glorious failure. When they made it into this World Cup, their first since 1998, a billboard went up in Glasgow with two words, "We're in."
8: It's incredibly significant, not just in terms of sport, but culturally.
6: Pat Nevin played for the Scottish national team back when there used to be a stereotype of the beer-guzzling tartan army.
8: Scotland fans, some decades ago, were seen as

0: 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I'm Nathaniel Wilson, in for Mitch Wertlieb, and on our next episode, it's spring playoff season for many of Vermont's high school athletes. Burlington Free Press sports reporters Judith Altnew and Alex Abrami will break it all down. 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
4: It's the Friday News Roundup. I'm Nyla Boodoo. Each week on 1A, we like to challenge you with our Friday News Quiz. Last week, we asked you what skyborne natural phenomenon surprised some New England residents. The answer was a sonic boom created by the breakup of a meteor as heavy as an elephant over the border between Massachusetts and New Hampshire. Congratulations to our winner, Todd Yeslau from Fayetteville, Arkansas. Todd, your swag is on the way. Now for this week's quiz. The New York Knicks completed one of the most remarkable turnarounds in professional sports on Wednesday night, a record-breaking comeback in Game 4 of the NBA Finals.
5: Brunson gets it, fires up a three. Shot no good. The tip is gone.
4: The Knicks erased a 29-point halftime deficit to beat the San Antonio Spurs by 1 point in the final seconds, as you just heard there. If they win Game 5 in San Antonio Saturday night, the Knicks will capture their first NBA title in 53 years. Here's your quiz question. In Wednesday's game, the Knicks broke the NBA Finals comeback record. Which team previously held that record until Wednesday? You can send us your answers using our app, 1A Vox Pop. Well, as always, we are accepting answers through a Sunday evening. No Google, no AI. Good luck. Let's continue the news roundup with Megan Scully, Congress editor at Bloomberg News, David Smith, the Guardian's Washington Bureau Chief, and Naftali Ben-David, politics and government editor at The Washington Post. I wanted to talk about the Supreme Court. We've got a ruling any day now we're expecting on whether states' ballots must be received by election day to count. That case is involving Mississippi, but obviously the ruling could affect vote counting in at least a dozen states, including California. Naftali, we were just talking about this before the break, about the need to make this faster. David, could the Supreme Court ruling actually make vote counting faster in California?
6: Potentially, yes, because it does come down to this issue of, can ballots be counted as long as they are postmarked by when polls close, and more than a dozen states are affected by this. Yet again, they all have slightly different rules. I think what the election experts are saying about this Supreme Court ruling is that a lot would still depend on how state lawmakers respond, how local election officials respond. Whether they go back to the court pushing for any additional steps. I think it's complicated and not entirely clear. We might not, we might not necessarily just get a Supreme Court ruling and that everything changes overnight. As we know, elections tend to be messy.
4: So the Supreme Court case does have implications for a number of states. Naftali, is it clear which political party stands to gain the most if mail-in ballot rules are tightened?
7: Republicans probably stand to gain the most because Democrats are more

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6: There's a photo of Jordan Camp that's a classic in his family. Jordan's in his early 30s now, but years ago, when he was a little kid, he hung out a lot at his family's business, which happens to be a funeral home in Woodstock, Vermont. Sometimes his dad, Greg, would have to move caskets around, empty ones, from one part of the funeral home to another. Like one morning, when a family was coming in to meet with him.
7: Jordan happened to be home that morning, well, because he was only 3 years old, and he was actually helping move the casket. My wife snapped a picture of him doing it in his little Gymboree outfit and his Tevas. So bound to be a funeral director since he was three, I guess. My name is Greg Camp. I am a licensed funeral director, actually in Vermont and in New Hampshire. I grew up in the town that I am still living in, actually just four houses down from the funeral home. Had the great honor of working with my grandfather and both parents, who were both licensed funeral directors, and now have the privilege of having my son join me. So it's a family place, our funeral home.
8: Greg and Jordan Camp are the fourth and fifth generations running the Cabot Funeral Home, which has been in business for more than a century. Funeral homes can seem so mysterious, like they're in their own world. But at the same time, they're almost unavoidable. They're the place most people go to when there's a death in the family. What is that like? To be the person who's helping. To be the person everyone else is turning to.
6: In this story, Greg and Jordan talk about their job, which is pretty much the same job that all small funeral homes do, not only in Vermont, but across the country. The work is practical, but also delicate. Full of logistical details, but also big, complicated emotions. Greg and Jordan are taking care of people in Woodstock when they're at their most vulnerable, feeling grief, confusion, and loss. From Two Daughters Productions, I'm Jennifer Sutton.
8: And I'm Alyssa Pine. This is The Family Undertaking.
7: We used to be called undertakers because we undertook the job no one else wanted, and that would be a term from like the early 1900s. But describing my personality or what I do is I take care of people. 5% of my job is taking care of a deceased person. 95% of my job is helping the family that's had that loss. So I really am more of a compassionate caregiver, also a bit of an event planner, which you absolutely have to be.
8: Today, the Cabot Funeral Home is one of about 60 funeral homes in Vermont. It serves 100 families every year, A lot more than a couple decades ago, because the state's population is getting older. The funeral home isn't grand or intimidating. It's an old three-story colonial on a busy road in Woodstock, and it feels homey when you walk in.
7: We greet people always right at the door in the entryway. We have that very loud bell in case this is not an expected visit from someone. And it is a very simple entryway with a little sitting area. The furniture over there is actually from my great-great-grandparents in the 1800s.
9: Just beyond the entryway is the arrangement room. It's where Greg and Jordan meet with people. Jordan's dog, Banks, is lounging on the rug, and there's a big table with comfy chairs all around it, and old historic photos of Woodstock on the walls. One is of Greg's great-grandfather, Willard Cabot.
7: He actually first came to Vermont from the Boston area. He was a member of, like, the Cabot and Lodge law firm down there. But as a young man, he came and visited to Vermont around 1907.
8: While he was on vacation, Willard met a native Vermonter named Fanny Blood.
7: Fell in love with her, returned to Boston to tell his parents that he was not interested in any arranged marriages. And they said, if you're going to do that, you're no longer part of the family or the law firm. They were the law firm of Boston. And my great-grandfather had no interest in that. He preferred small community and serving families. And so he never returned. In the old days, what they did was they crossed your name out of the family Bible. And that's how he was sort of not part of their family anymore.
8: Willard found a job at the funeral home right in the middle of Woodstock. In 1917, he bought the place and renamed it the Cabot Funeral Home. Eventually, his son-in-law Boynton Camp joined the business. That's Greg's grandfather.
9: Boynton moved the funeral home to its current location at the edge of the village in 1953 and moved into the apartment upstairs. His son, Dwight, Greg's dad, took over 30 years later. Greg remembers the date, April 1st, 1983, because that was the day the family learned that the Federal Trade Commission would start regulating all funeral homes the following year.
7: My grandfather, he did not want to own the funeral home with restrictions that made him fill out contracts because he grew up in a small town where everything was done with a handshake.
8: Greg's parents, Dwight and Kay Camp, ran the funeral home for nearly 20 years. Greg joined the business in the late 1980s. In 2000, he officially took the reins. Long before he was in charge, though, the funeral home was a big part of his life. He and his brothers and cousins, seven boys in all, took turns washing the hearses and mowing the grass. But Greg also liked spending time with his grandfather, especially when he had to go out of town to help with a funeral.
7: The early memories would be, you know, long rides, my grandfather often smoking his pipe and telling me stories about his childhood or about the families that he had served. So that sort of spurred my early interest in becoming more and more involved in this business, even though I sidetracked for a number of years.
9: Greg was a teenager. He wanted to do his own thing. When he was in high school, he started going to Grateful Dead shows and did a lot of creative writing. He was imagining a very different life for himself by the time he got to the University of Vermont.
7: Yeah, I wanted to be a writer. That was my thought when I was a freshman at UVM. I thought, I am away from home. I am never to turn back. Not that I hated home, but I just thought there was a bigger place out there.
8: During college, Greg helped his parents with the funeral home's bookkeeping. He'd cart shoeboxes of receipts back to his dorm room and record them in big ledgers. But he was studying English and sociology and political science, and one of his professors told him he should run for public office someday.
7: I still remember, he said, you know, you've got great care for people, but you understand political science really well. So he said, I think you would just be great, you know, someday as a public administrator or maybe even a leader in politics.
9: Greg decided he wasn't going to be a writer after all, and he didn't go into politics either. He worked in restaurants during college, and when he graduated, his boss offered him a job as a manager. It was a lot of hours, but good pay. Meanwhile, Greg's parents started thinking about retiring from the funeral home, at least the day-to-day work. They sat their sons down and asked, "Do any of you want to take over?" At first, they all said no, but Greg changed his mind. He was engaged at that point, and he and his fiancée were thinking about having kids. He asked his brothers what they thought. They said, all yours.
7: So I weighed the options of raising a family in a small town as opposed to a guy working 80 hours in the restaurant who would never see my children, and asked my wife, and we said, well, we'll go back to Woodstock and we'll try it for 3 months.
8: That was all it took. After shadowing his parents for those 3 months, Greg enrolled in the New England Institute of Mortuary Science in Boston. He got certified to be both a funeral director and an embalmer. The funeral director is like the front-of-the-house person in a restaurant, the host or the manager. The embalmer is back of the house, the person who handles the bodies of people who've died. So in school, Greg studied microbiology, human anatomy, chemistry. He worked on cadavers in a lab the same way that medical students do.
7: So you take those scientific courses, and then on the other side, you take religion courses. You take business courses, philosophy. So there's those two parts to the profession and to the education.
9: Greg was busy, going to school, working with his parents when he could, then an apprenticeship outside of Burlington at one of the largest funeral homes in the state. Plus, he and his fiance got married and had a baby.
7: I, for 10 months, worked 7 days a week, either going to school, rocking a baby to sleep, or working at one funeral home or the other. God bless my bride. She took care of a baby and did flashcards with me.
8: Eventually, he settled into his job at the family funeral home. He and his wife moved into the apartment upstairs with their new baby, the same apartment his grandparents had once lived in. And he started to really get it, to understand the role that a funeral home plays in a community.
7: You know, at first it was all about living back in a small town, especially my hometown. My kids could walk to school. There was such safety. It was like this little cocoon. And learning more about what my parents really did, watching my mom work with community, you know, I sort of just blossomed into like, wow, you know, they really do a lot of quiet, below the radar sort of outreach for families.
9: We'll hear more about that soon, but we want to bring in another voice here. Fast forward 30 years. Greg's son, Jordan, the 3-year-old we heard about earlier, helping push a casket around in his baby Tevas, he didn't get on the funeral home path right away either. He graduated from Vermont Tech, then left the state.
10: COVID kind of brought me back to the family business. It actually all started in Boulder, Colorado. I was working at a Grateful Dead dive bar out there, which was a hoot. But when COVID hit, most of the bars that I was working at had either shut down or paused. And I found out that to get my funeral director's license, that I only needed a couple classes on top of what I already had from a business degree.
8: So Jordan headed back east and enrolled at CCV, the Community College of Vermont. In 2019, CCV launched a new funeral director program to make it easier and more affordable for young people to get trained without having to leave the state. As soon as Jordan started his classes, he knew he was in the right place.
10: It was the electives that really got me, like the psychology class, the death and dying class. They were just really interesting topics to me, and I had a lot of passion towards them that probably came from me maybe even just knowing deep down that I wanted to be in this field.
9: Jordan knew the routine. He grew up with it. He and Greg are both what's known in the business as FDKs, funeral director kids. FDKs learn fast that their parent is a first responder, kind of like an EMT. The work begins with a phone call.
7: Basically, phone call comes in 24/7. With the exception of the largest hospital around, we go immediately to pick someone up. Small hospitals don't usually have what they call a morgue or a holding room. Facilities have sort of only so long they'll have someone stay that's deceased. But in someone's home, there's no actual law, as long as it's not a health nuisance, the person can stay at home for a little while.
8: Most of the time, Greg and Jordan use their all-wheel drive hearse to transport bodies, which is different from the fancy black vehicles we often associate with hearses. In the back, there's a narrow cot for carrying the body and a colorful quilt that Greg's wife made to cover them up.
7: It's like a cozy little space back there. So some people might think a hearse morbid, but I find it light and cozy.
8: Even though the hearse can get to most places, Greg keeps a four-wheel drive Chevy Suburban as backup.
7: We've been crazy places. Second floor of a barn where there's nothing but a ladder. Not easy. If we do get someone who says, even your all-wheel drive hearse isn't making it to our house to pick up mom or whoever it is, we can use the Suburban. I've actually had to go pretty much in the woods with that thing before.
9: Greg and Jordan bring the deceased person back to the funeral home and then meet with a family. These conversations, arrangement conferences, can take as little as 30 minutes or as much as 3 or 4 hours. It depends on whether the death was expected and whether the family did any advance planning about how things would go.
7: There are a great number of people where sort of death and what happens after death is still a mystery. And they may have misconceptions, or they may have, you know, different ideas of, you know, well, what is a burial? What is cremation? What do people do? There's all these questions that they may have or that they have preconceived notions about. So I get surprised quite a bit about that from one family to another.
8: Greg's job starts with answering those questions, and some of his answers have shifted over time. Today, 80% of people choose cremation. When Greg started his career more than 30 years ago, it was only 10%. Back then, most people chose embalming and a full casket burial.
9: Embalming, the practice of preserving the dead, began thousands of years ago. When a person dies, their body starts to decompose right away. Modern embalming means exchanging natural fluids in the body for chemical solutions that contain preservatives like formaldehyde. Embalmers now can use chemicals that are less harmful to the environment, but in Vermont today, only about 15% of families choose any kind of embalming.
8: Greg's parents were funeral directors, not embalmers. His grandfather was both, so he was the one who guided Greg the most.
7: You know, when you step in the room with somebody who's one of your idols in life, and he was so soft-spoken and so easygoing, and he said, you know, so this is what we're going to do. And it was almost like I just became, you know, his left hand. And it's not this gruesome process. It's actually, you know, quite gentle, to be honest with you.
8: It's fair to say that most of us don't have Greg's perspective.
7: The barrier that you might talk about is, yes, the embalming, but it's working with dead bodies. It seemed to be much more of a fear people have, and I think it's more of a fear of the unknown. You're either used to it or you're not.
8: Lots of us aren't used to it. Until recently, we didn't talk all that much about death and dying as a society. And most of us don't live in multi-generational homes where we see older relatives dying. So it's basically Greg and Jordan's job to walk people through the experience, both emotionally and logistically.
7: What people don't see, you know, is behind the scenes all the paperwork that has to happen with each and every one of those families.
9: There are decisions to make about cremation, caskets, urns, church service versus celebration of life. If a person dies in winter and their family wants to bury them, what are their options? There are state laws and town ordinances and cemetery rules to consider, obituaries to write. And often, when people are making these decisions, they're feeling a lot of stress. This is where the compassion and caregiving that Greg talked about earlier comes in.
8: Deb Gilson experienced it. She grew up in Woodstock. She's an eighth-generation Vermonter. She's known of the Kemp family her whole life. When her dad's wife died, and her dad, who was in his 80s, was having a hard time, she came to know Greg in a new way.
11: He's got this very unique way in which he interacts with people, so he does the right thing by them. And he's super genuine about it, and he was so good with my dad.
8: Deb was a teenager in Woodstock when Greg's parents, Dwight and Kay, took over the funeral home in the early 1980s. Back then, funeral homes felt even more closed off and mysterious than they do today. It was Kay, Greg's mom, who started making the place a little less impenetrable.
7: When my parents purchased the funeral home, all of the windows were covered with black shades and black drapes, because that was sort of the style of keeping things dark, quiet, and private. It wasn't to like hide secrets or anything like that, but it was the privacy and the mood of coming to a funeral home, the doom and gloom is how I would look at it. So when my mother and father took over the funeral home, my mother took everything black off the walls and out of the windows, and then she put these flowering drapes up around them just to give it light, classy style.
6: Kay sewed those flowered curtains herself. She started a children's program to talk about death with kids and visited schools. She was also one of the first women in Vermont to get her license as a funeral director. She was a groundbreaker, but the changes she brought to the business were sometimes a little hard for her father-in-law.
7: For a while, you could see the discomfort of my grandfather. Not anger, but like, oh, that's not the way it's done. Back then, women were not funeral directors in his generation, almost none in his generation. So it was more a struggle with change than a family struggle.
8: We're going to take a short break, and after that, we'll hear more about Greg and his mom and the Cabot Funeral Home, and what it was like to raise a family in the apartment upstairs. We'll be right back.
2: Good afternoon. 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And the Lazy Goat Tavern at the Essex Resort and Spa, serving a fresh take on classic tavern fare and now offering diners the option to support Vermont Public with a roundup campaign through June 30th.
6: You're listening to The Family Undertaking from Two Daughters Productions. We just heard about changes that started coming to the Cabot Funeral Home in Woodstock back when the current owner, Greg Camp, was still a kid, and how his mom, Kay, was the source of those changes. She was the source of a lot.
8: Kay's focus on children grew out of her own family. Greg's youngest brother was born with hydrocephalus, a congenital brain condition. At a time when families often kept kids with disabilities out of sight, Kay didn't. She took a different approach, which was basically, deal with it. Her son's disability was part of the family's life, and she made sure he was part of the Woodstock community.
6: But there was a softness to Kay. She was quiet and gentle and always smiling. When she died in 2023, people in Woodstock called her, quote, a rainbow in the middle of dark storms, unquote.
7: She did not stop for a moment's hesitation to show complete compassion and hug people and just, you know, want to help them through that emotional path.
6: Deb Gilson says Greg is just like his mom in the way he takes care of people. It's like, death stinks, but we're all going to do it, so let me help you.
11: He's very empathetic. He's very practical. He's also very, like, thoughtful through the process. And he's just so natural, and he plays, like, sort of this backseat approach to it all, but guides gently, and I think his mom did the same thing.
6: Deb's dad died a few years after his wife, and both situations were complicated and messy. There was a lot of conflict and hurt feelings.
11: Greg just very gently handled the whole situation without rocking any boat and making everybody feel heard and understanding dynamics, because it is true that during death, some people act their worst. I think he understands it from a 30,000-foot view and a ground-level view, so he's able to bring that all together and just communicate really well through the process.
8: It's not unusual for people in a family to disagree about how to honor their deceased relatives. Church or no church, cremation or no cremation. What details go into the obituary?
7: You have to sort of thread the needle with different people's emotions and different people's needs or willingness to sort of let you in. You know, one way to describe what we do is that I sort of walk in and become part of your family. I listen to people, I balance them out, and usually I'm able to balance out differences. And that's the hard part to teach.
6: Jordan didn't really have to be taught. He literally spent his childhood in the funeral home. He lived in the upstairs apartment that his great-grandparents once lived in. His bedroom window looked out over the funeral home's front door, and he'd watch people arriving for services.
10: So during services when I was younger, the general rule was to not run or be too loud upstairs. So I think we were fast and loose when we were younger and didn't understand, and I'm sure it was a little disruptive, but to be expected. Most people in this town knew that we lived above the funeral home. It's a very small town.
8: But when there wasn't a service happening, the funeral home was a fun place to hang out. Without caskets or rows of chairs, it was just a big open space.
10: Basically, a majority of my childhood was spent playing mostly floor hockey, but just games in general down here. And my sisters as well, they used to hook up the PA system and do karaoke down here, her and her friends. All of my birthday parties were in the funeral home down here. We had a magician here one year, which must have been wild for the magician.
9: But not wild for Greg and Jordan. Greg likes to say that he brings deceased people home, to the Cabot funeral home, to his home. And like in any home, stuff accumulates. In the funeral home's back rooms, there are things Greg and Jordan use for services, like rocking chairs for people to sit in, and easels for displaying photos. But there's also old furniture, a baby stroller, and several dusty air conditioners.
12: There's crud everywhere. Everything gets stored. Funeral directors are just like most other Vermonters. We can't throw things away.
9: There are cleaning supplies, a fridge with a magnet that reads 1-800-LAST-RIDE. There are file cabinets and stacks of thick ledgers that date back many, many years.
12: Yeah, they're old records to do with something to do with death. I can't remember which ones are there. I mean, those are probably 1800s.
9: A coat that used to belong to Greg's mom is still hanging in a closet. Nearby, there's a collection of ties, ready to put on at a moment's notice.
12: I have a tie on within 10 minutes after the phone rings in the middle of the night if someone dies, because we just don't go anywhere unless we go in the hearse with a shirt and tie on. So not formal, but respectful.
8: Greg can move quickly because, remember, he lives in the apartment above the funeral home. When someone dies during the night, Greg only has to walk down the stairs to get the hearse ready and go. And when Greg's kids were little, he could almost be in two places at once.
12: If, you know, bedtime was going crazy or something was needed or my wife wasn't feeling well, I could actually run upstairs and help for a few minutes and then back downstairs. So by living upstairs, I didn't lose any of the parenting stuff.
9: But sometimes work gets in the way of family time. In the funeral home business, there's no escaping it.
12: When you're at a small family firm, you pretty much are on call 365, 24/7. There's no break from it. So there have been a lot of birthday parties and a few Christmases and so forth when someone needs us. And it was my wife who would sit down with the kids and say, "Dad's always here for you, but there's somebody else in town that just needs him a little more today."
9: Jordan was one of those kids, and now it's his life too.
10: You can't predict when people are going to die, so you just have to be ready at all times. And every single day is 100% different and can be changed by one phone call. So having a set schedule is virtually impossible, and I love that.
9: Greg and Jordan sometimes hire part-time help, but they want to be the ones people count on.
12: Do I like being there for every single family? It bothers me if I'm not.
8: And each of those families is different. Some just need help getting their deceased relative from point A to point B. Others need someone to talk to, someone to help with all the emotions that come with a loss.
12: Everybody goes through grief differently. For some people, there's the wailing and the crying before or right at the time of death, and they start grief at that point and move on, and for others it's latent, and they sort of go into autopilot, and they don't deal with it for a while.
8: When a family has young kids, that's a whole other layer.
10: The most challenging is definitely trying to make children feel comfortable here. Thankfully, I have a dog, and he does wonders with children when they come here. But it is hard because a lot of the time they don't truly understand what's going on. And I have found that just being communicative and not over-explaining, but just making sure that every step of the process is understood Knowledge is pretty powerful because even if a child doesn't know why I'm doing something, at least I've told them that I'm doing it.
9: Jordan's got a 2-year-old daughter now, so he's getting used to working with kids. A flip side of that happened when he started working at the funeral home. The people of Woodstock, who knew Jordan as a kid and a teenager, had to get used to working with him.
10: Yeah, I even run into people who knew my great-grandfather still, which is awesome, which I think is crazy for them to be dealing with me in my 30s, and they probably feel extremely old when they're like, I knew your great-grandfather. But yeah, and you know, he was sitting right in the same chair that I sit in.
8: Don LeBaron grew up in the Woodstock area. Like Deb Gilson, who we heard from earlier, Don has always known the Camp family. Her parents used to see Greg's parents at social events in town, and she always felt like Kay and Dwight Camp were there for people.
13: Their role in the community, you could trust them. I spent most of my life avoiding the fact that my parents would ever die. I just thought, I'll just put it over here. And I was petrified about it for a long time. I think one of the things about death and dying is uncertainty, and they brought a certainty to it. You know, they were steady. They're just steady.
8: Dawn's mom died a few years ago. Before she died, she had dementia, and she forgot a lot of people's names, but not everyone's.
13: And there were certain people that she never would get confused about. Greg Camp was one of them. I mean, she always knew immediately who he was and what his connection was.
8: Dawn remembers that at one relative's funeral, which the Cabot Funeral Home arranged, Greg escorted her mom around. He rode in the church elevator with her from one floor to another, and when the elevator door opened, it was like they were having a little party.
13: Well, he went down with her, and they were dancing in the elevator thing. Well, oh my God, that's why when she was, you know, sliding, I would always say, don't worry, Greg's going to come and get you and take you for a dance. She was good with that.
8: When Don's mom did die, Greg was there.
13: They make you feel taken care of. You know, when you lose somebody, sometimes that's the missing. you're so focused on the person who's leaving you. And that to have somebody step forward and step up and do that in a warm way is so meaningful.
9: Greg likes that role, being known in his town, being counted on. He's the town moderator in Woodstock, and he served on the school board for years. Sometimes, though, the line gets blurry.
7: You're sort of always on. You're stopped at the post office, the grocery store. You're never not the local funeral director when you're in a small town. So it's hard to define that line between work and community member. My wife will say, I don't want to go to the grocery store with you because even though it's 5 minutes down the road, I'm gone for a half an hour easily. Always stopped and asked, I saw so-and-so passed away. How's the family doing? I'm sort of that, the go-between, you know, the information hub of people's coming and going in the community of the town. We get asked lots of questions about funerals and things. We always like to give information about services, but family information we never give out. People ask you questions about manner of death, families and stuff, and you answer them politely with no information.
9: Jordan also understands people are curious, especially when he meets someone new and they inevitably ask, what do you do?
10: I own it loud and proud. I say I'm a funeral director, and it is really fun to see people's reactions because a lot of people do not understand what we do for a living. So at like dinner parties and stuff, you know, people will really want to dig deep. And I love being an open book and I love talking about the job I do. And I also think that it's a way to make people more comfortable with a bit of a unknown industry.
8: With all of Greg and Jordan's focus on families in their small town, it's easy to forget they're part of a huge industry. There are more than 15,000 funeral homes in the U.S. and about 40,000 funeral directors, according to the NFDA, the National Funeral Directors Association.
9: There's a Vermont Funeral Directors Association, too, with about 115 members. Greg has helped lead it for almost 20 years, like his mom and dad both did before him. The association sponsors continuing education classes that funeral directors have to take to keep their licenses current, but it's also a network. Greg mentors younger funeral directors, and when Hurricane Irene hit the state and a cemetery in the town of Rochester flooded so badly that some of the graves got disturbed, funeral directors from all over Vermont showed up to help.
8: Greg's dad, Dwight, did similar community work, but on a national scale. He was part of a DMORT, Disaster Mortuary Operational Response Team, and he traveled to New York after 9/11 to work with families whose relatives died in the Twin Towers attack. He went south after Hurricane Katrina when cemeteries and homes all around New Orleans got flooded.
14: He went down within a day or two after the disaster, the flood, and he was down there probably only for about 6 weeks or so. And they were aided families in lots of things, including passing them off to FEMA directors to find housing for them, but for retrieval of remains as well. That was much more cemetery and funeral than 9/11, which was much more grieving families.
9: It feels like such a contradiction. You've got grieving families on one hand and all the rules that govern funeral homes on the other. State regulations dictate how funeral homes get licensed and how they handle dead bodies.
14: Most of the time, regulations don't get in the way. They just tell us this is the proper way to do business to make sure no one's getting taken advantage of. And the public knows. You won't talk to very many funeral directors that have a problem with it. My dad's generation, I'm sure if you asked him that question, he'd say, it's not needed. And he's not wrong in a small town, because you take advantage of one person in the small town and you might as well fold up. Trust is huge.
8: That trust matters a lot when people realize how expensive funerals and burials can be. At the Cabot Funeral Home, a traditional funeral with embalming in a casket and a vault costs about $10,000. A simple cremation costs $2,000. $4,500 if the ashes are buried in a cemetery and someone, like a minister, is hired to lead a service. For a green burial, also known as a natural burial, Greg charges about $3,000. There's no embalming involved or any other synthetic materials. But costs vary from state to state and even within the state.
14: I think this area of Vermont is on the lower to average side. You know, it's not like really inexpensive, but if you get into the more urban areas, Chittenden County and up north, what they have are larger overheads. And if they're a larger funeral home, they have a larger staff. So they have larger expenses that need to be covered.
9: The Federal Trade Commission requires each funeral home to set a basic service fee that covers their overhead. That's the starting point. Then Greg and Jordan hand each family a list of services and merchandise with prices, and people choose what they want.
14: Everything is more a la carte, if that's the best way to look at it. A menu of options. How does one want the body prepared? Embalming, no embalming. Memorial service, funeral service, no service. Cemetery, burial, stuff like that.
9: Making decisions and doing paperwork is a big part of dying. Greg and Jordan also spend a lot of time calling doctors to secure death certificates, notifying Social Security, making sure all of the wishes of the deceased person are carried out. When a family can't afford to pay, they can turn to a state fund that helps cover the cost of a simple service. That's almost always a cremation.
14: So when people say, you know, like, oh, a funeral with a casket, it's $10,000-$12,000. Well, yeah, it is. But our price is still not much different than it was for the cremation. It's all the extra stuff that adds up.
8: Cemeteries add another layer of complication. They have to follow state laws, but each cemetery can also make its own rules about how a burial is done. Natural burials, which are traditional in some cultures and religions, are getting more popular. They were legalized in Vermont in 2015, and they can be as simple as wrapping a body in a biodegradable cloth and placing it in the ground. According to the National Funeral Directors Association, more than 60% of Americans say they would consider a natural burial because of the lower cost and reduced environmental impact. But only some cemeteries in Vermont allow them.
9: In Vermont, people can choose to bury their deceased relative's body on their own property, but they have to register that section of land as a private cemetery. Several cemeteries in the state only do natural burials, like the Vermont Forest Cemetery in Roxbury. Greg's done a burial there, and philosophically, he appreciates the practice. But he's worked in a funeral home for 36 years and can't help but see some logistical challenges he thinks people should be aware of.
15: It's kind of a woody, swampy kind of, you know, and it's not accessible in the winter. So if you don't want to be embalmed, as a green burial would not want to be, what am I doing with you for 3 months? I'm not keeping you here because that's not sanitary. I've got to preserve you somehow. Worst case scenario, you can hire someone who actually has freezing, not just refrigeration, but freezing capability, which the medical examiner does. No funeral home does. But you could hire that out. How green is that? Running a refrigerator, freezer all winter?
9: It's long been the norm in Vermont that if you die in the winter, you get buried in the spring. That's still true for many cemeteries, but not all. Vermont Forest Cemetery does burials throughout the winter. They dig below the frost line with an excavator or a tool that's like a sod cutter, and they use hay or electric heat mats to warm the ground. As for preserving the body, it can be kept cool at home for roughly a week with products like Techni-Ice, which anyone can easily buy, or it can stay in a mortuary cooler for up to 2 weeks.
8: Setting aside forest cemeteries, there are other shifts in the funeral industry that Greg is 100% behind. Like the fact that way more women are entering the profession today than a couple decades ago. His mom, remember, was one of the first female funeral directors in the state of Vermont. And he also loves that people are more flexible and creative when it comes to honoring the dead.
7: Growing up in this and working with my grandfather, it was all about the church service and the burial and having cookies afterwards. That was how it was done. And now there's celebrations of life, and people just come in and visit and share memories, and they'll have a video going of the person and so forth. Just where the celebratory things go can surprise me from time to time, but most of them end up being really, really interesting and really good.
8: We're going to take a break, but next, we'll hear about the tradition shared by Greg and thousands of funeral directors across the country and around the world, the big annual convention. We'll be right back.
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9: You're listening to The Family Undertaking from Two Daughters Productions. Greg Camp, director of the Cabot Funeral Home in Woodstock, was just talking about the logistics of death, or the logistics of dealing with the death. Now we zoom out from small-town Vermont to an international stage.
8: We can't talk about the funeral home industry without saying something about the NFDA's annual convention. Greg goes just about every year, including last fall when it was in Chicago. 5,200 funeral home professionals went to the convention from 38 countries.
7: It's nice to sit across the table and, you know, gripe, complain, laugh, whatever it might be. So it's nice to have that once a year, something to look forward to. Just being with each other and knowing that we're all working 80 hours a week when we're home. That's our therapy time.
8: The welcome party at the convention featured signature cocktails, the obit fashioned, and the casket spray spritz. There were dozens of continuing education classes. Most of them sound somber, like environmental considerations in funeral service and succession planning for funeral homes. But there was also Stop Selling Sadness, Modern Funeral Marketing, and Natural Organic Reduction, Human Composting 101.
9: There was also a big expo where attendees could basically go shopping. There were hearse dealers, urn dealers, companies selling all kinds of new software and devices.
7: The airlines are there, showing their face, saying, don't forget for shipping human remains and so forth. And you just mill around and you see what they have to say and what they have to offer. So I come home with knowledge every single time. Not knowledge that I'm going to tear the building down and start over, but little tidbits.
6: Of course, AI tools were all over the expo floor, too. One of the educational workshops was titled AI and the Future of Funeral Service. Greg is not a fan. He went to a seminar about a funeral home in Japan that uses AI almost like a therapist to work with families.
7: For that first appointment, they actually just do it by video with AI. And I found that actually to be appalling. You know, I found that terrifying. And then the person explained a lot more that the AI is just filled with massive amounts of knowledge and has no bias. This is after a death occurs, talking to the person about what they're feeling and so forth. But I still think there's built-in bias because all the AI has is information. I still can't believe that they developed compassion and caring.
6: Maybe AI can help write obituaries, Greg says. Otherwise, he thinks it's a bad idea.
7: It's giving up another piece of that community and knowing each other, you know, and being intimate with the family. When I'm doing a service where I'm just helping run things and there's 200 people there, I'm really a funeral director. But when I'm doing something small, an arrangement conference or a goodbye viewing in the chapel with just a few people, you're part of that family. You step in their shoes with them, and for better or for worse, you feel it. You know, I'm just trying to keep that community flavor alive where you can actually shake a hand. And you still have to do paperwork because of the FTC and the laws and the rules. But the more important thing with families and us would be the hug or the handshake. You know, it's like, we're going to take care of this for you.
8: So when Greg remembers that college professor who suggested he go into politics or public service to help people, he thinks, I'm doing that.
7: I think funeral directing is sort of that little overlooked profession where I am helping. You know, I'm sort of one of those legs on the stool keeping the community going because they're dealing with loss and all the emotions that go around it and all the celebration that should happen with it too. So I do feel like I sort of came full circle.
8: That doesn't mean it's easy. Running a funeral home isn't a get-rich-quick kind of job. Greg's income is considered modest for Vermont, and there are so many financial pressures on small funeral homes. Costs are rising for equipment, insurance, taxes.
7: The mortgage is huge.

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1: Can get bought out by bigger companies. 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
2: I'm thinking maybe half of them are still family-owned, or more than half are still family-owned now. 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It's like, we'd love to buy your place too, because they operate on a different scale. They operate with capital investment and buying on scale, you know, they buy 20 or maybe 120 hearses around the nation all at once and get a better price on things.
1: Sometimes locally owned funeral homes buy each other. Last year, Greg and Jordan purchased the Rand Wilson Funeral Home in nearby Hanover, New Hampshire. There was no next generation to take over.
2: It was going to be somebody new. And nobody else in the Upper Valley was really interested in taking on the expense of it and the work. So we sort of stepped in, and we had worked with the funeral director that passed away for 30 years, helping him, and he helped us.
1: To funeral home owners, this kind of friendly transaction is better than selling to a corporation. And it's the next best thing to keeping it in the family. But it also means the business overall can be hard to break into.
3: I think 50 years ago, it was sort of exclusive, closed, you know, secretive, whatever you want to call it. Back then, if you were going to be a funeral director, you had to be an FDK or somebody who had an in, knew the funeral director in some way to get involved with funeral service. And I think slowly over time, and in my tenure of 36 years, that's basically not the case. And I think it's much more welcoming to young people.
4: There are still barriers. Funeral service is all-consuming, more a way of life than a job. And much of it feels deeply private, so training someone to do that requires a lot of trust and time.
3: If you're really going to take them on and bring them into your fold to become an apprentice and eventually a funeral director and maybe someday own the place, is a large investment of time. And suppose they come to work for you for a year, and you know you're paying them, and they're requiring, you know, constant monitoring, and they turn to you and say, wow, this is really not for me.
4: Jordan thankfully did not do that. After 5 years in the business, he's taken on more responsibility, managing finances, expanding the funeral home's website, and updating forms that haven't changed since his grandfather ran the place in the 1980s and 90s.
1: Jordan's also eager to go to an upcoming national convention to check out new products and equipment that the funeral home could stand to update. Like the cots in the back of the hearses, the ones that he and his dad used to transport bodies.
5: So we have two at this funeral home. One is our newer one that is older than me. And, you know, I keep up with greasing all the joints on it and do all that, but I would just, the thing weighs 80-something pounds, so... You know, there's probably one made out of aluminum or something by now that would make my job a little easier.
2: Oh, yeah. Yeah, actually, there you go. They really, you know, they don't go out of style or anything like that. And actually, some of the new ones, they put more and more safety features on them, which might be a good idea, but it constricts how they're used and all that kind of stuff. Sometimes the old methods are pretty good.
1: It's not that Greg is resistant to change. He remembers having similar conversations with his dad.
2: He had done 30 years of cookie cutter services. You know, everybody did the same thing. They might have said something different at the funeral, but you had the visitation, you had the funeral, you had the burial, you know. When we first started seeing more celebrations of life or memorial visitations with an urn or just pictures and no casket, but that wasn't a struggle between me and my dad. You know, he would be like, you really shouldn't do that. And I'm like, well, Dad, this is what... family, community, this is what they want. And I think it probably took him a little while to get over that. But our change has always been so gradual that there's never been any huge struggles. I want to knock on wood, but you know.
4: Back in January, Jordan and his family went on vacation, which itself is unusual. And in 10 days, Greg got called to 10 deaths. Also unusual. He knew most

0: for the people, which is not unusual. They included a lifelong truck driver, a guitar player, and a woman who left behind not only grandchildren and great-grandchildren, but also great-great-grandchildren.
1: It's hard to put a number on it, but maybe 75-80% of the families I serve, I know. So it's pretty rare in a small town funeral home like this one to serve a family that you have absolutely no connection with.
0: It can be a lot to deal with emotionally. When Greg was starting out in the business, his grandfather gave him some cautionary advice.
2: My grandfather said, "You will be wonderful at this job, Greg," which was nice of him to say, "until you start burying your friends." And he goes, "Then it's going to be a challenge."
0: Someone who understands this challenge well is Greg's father, Dwight, who's in his 80s now.
3: The tough part is, that was my next door neighbor, or that's my cousin, or whatever it is. That's the tough part. And the younger they are, the harder it is.
2: I can find myself sitting in the back of a ceremony, be it at a church or a different place, having tears and having emotions, but still being able to sort of bring myself to that stoic place or that place where I find my center of energy and can walk up in front of that crowd and dismiss them or explain burials or receptions. And it's a capability that you really have a hard time explaining where it comes from. And if I don't keep my core sort of solid emotionally, then I'd probably be in trouble.
0: It's also physical. Sometimes Greg is simply exhausted.
1: There are times when I sort of wonder where my strength comes from. My wife will ask me that. How do you keep going? Most of the funeral directors I actually know have an incredible amount of energy. So I guess kind of like EMT workers, it seems to be sort of this everlasting thing that we can draw upon. But I do get tired. I will admit that.
4: When Greg hits a wall, he likes to take walks, spend time with his family, and listen to music. John Prine, Chris Stapleton, The Grateful Dead. When Jordan needs a break, he heads outside and hops on a backhoe. He's the gravedigger for three towns around Woodstock. Or he volunteers for road trip duty if a body needs to be transported to another town or state. He likes being alone with his thoughts, but he's not a sentimental person.
5: I certainly get affected by people's emotions, but as far as displaying them myself, no. Who knows, maybe I'm bottling them up and then in 10 years I'll just cry for a year straight or something. You know, I try to be sympathetic and be very caring with people, but yeah, for the most part, I think there's that line of staying professional that is the goal for me, of you want to be comforting but also very professional because it's a job.
2: So I'm going to try and set these things up and see if the family agrees with the way...
0: We visited the Cabot Funeral Home several times, and on our last visit, Greg was moving tables and chairs around and arranging flowers and photos. He was getting ready for a visitation when people come the day before a funeral and literally visit the person who died.
2: I'm thinking they should either go here or along here or maybe both. Maybe
4: I'll put... Greg's expecting a lot of people for the visitation today, 200 or 300. He's almost done setting up.
2: So we've got pictures, we've got cards, the video's already loaded up on there. And so as things come, we sort of just move furniture and try to make I think about the flow of, call it traffic, but of people.
4: Even after so many years of planning services, Greg still gets a little nervous welcoming a family into his funeral home.
2: Hopefully just on the inside. I'm nervous about the details and making sure I do things right for the family, and it's pleasing. I'm a pleaser.
4: Despite the nerves, Greg is looking sharp in a charcoal suit, setting out boxes of Kleenex, bowls of candy, and a guest book. Right near the door is a chair for his dad, Dwight.
2: You know, he walks with a walker, but he'll sit and ask people to sign the book, and people that know him for a long time will pull a chair up beside him and share memories and so forth. So if you've really assimilated yourself into the community as a funeral director and as a caregiver, you just can't give it up.
0: This is certainly the case for Dwight. He lives in a residential care apartment that happens to be next door to the funeral home, and he walks over most days to see what's going on. When there's a service, people expect to see him.
3: That's what makes it hard for Greg and Jordan, because they say, where's the old man? And I would have a chair. They put a chair right there for me so I could see everybody coming in.
5: Yep. He can't get away from it. He still works services with us, which is awesome. I don't want to have to work when I'm 86, but to work by choice when you're 86 is awesome. Like, that's cool. My dad will be the same way. He'll still be working services at 86.
2: I think most funeral directors, they know how to get to the point where it's time to pass the baton business-wise. And I think I've already started that with Jordan. Well, I have already started that with Jordan. But retirement, as in not being here for families and for services, I don't really see it happening.
4: When you ask Greg a simple question, do you like your job? He doesn't have a simple yes or no answer.
2: I am so conditioned and used to it that I don't think it's a like and dislike. I don't. And I don't want you to feel pity or sadness. I don't know any other life. Being a funeral director is who I am. But do I like it? Yes, because it's rewarding. Let me put it that way. It just goes to wanting to help people. And that's really it. I mean, if you enjoyed working with deceased people or watching families be upset, I think you should be committed. I mean, it shouldn't be why anyone is in this business. It is ultimately just absolutely rewarding. You get to the end of the day or the end of helping a family or the end of the week and whatever it might be, and you feel good about yourself. You just feel good about what you're doing.
0: Not long ago, Greg ran into a woman who remembered him from her grandmother's funeral. She was a kid at the time, and she remembered him being nice to her and talking to her about death.
2: She used to like to blow bubbles, and all kids do. You know, I said, it's a lot like blowing a bubble. You know, that's your grandmother's life, and it goes out, and some of it floats away, and it goes other places where other people experience who she was, and then some of it, and it pops on your clothing, it goes into your heart.
4: That's how Greg thinks about his life, too, and his mom's. She's the one who taught him how to talk to kids, to everyone, about death. So it's a through line, what he carries forward from the people who came before him.
2: So it's really, for me, spiritually, what you leave behind. You know, there's a piece of my mother in me and in my son that gets passed on to other people. So there's that chain. It's not DNA. It's very spiritual.
0: When Greg thinks about his own death, he sees a memorial service full of laughter and music. As for an obituary, he remembers what the local newspaper said about his great-grandfather, Willard, who started the Cabot Funeral Home in 1917. Willard's obituary said, "He took the edge off death." Greg would like to be remembered the same way.
2: Maybe not those exact words, but that I was here for people when they needed me. I want it to be about what I did, what I left behind, the impression I left on people. Sorry, gets me a little emotional.
0: The Family Undertaking was produced by Two Daughters Productions, with mastering by Dave Snyder, and financial support from the Jack and Dorothy Byrne Foundation. I'm Alyssa Pine.
4: And I'm Jennifer Sutton. Thanks for listening.
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9: 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It's Here and Now.
8: Coming up, we discuss conflict of interest claims over Sunday's pay-for-play cage fights on the White House lawn with our weekly politics roundtable.
9: Plus, a working mom's struggle to make ends meet. 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
8: These stories and the World Cup isn't just about sports. It's also a great excuse for a party. 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
11: If you go to England in the summertime, go to a garden party and someone thrusts a frosty glass into your hand, that glass is going to be pinned.
8: Coming up here and now.
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13: Live from NPR News in Washington, I'm Windsor Johnston. The opening bell at the NASDAQ today as SpaceX made its market debut. NPR's Jeff Brumfield reports company shares opened above the listing price.
14: SpaceX began trading at $150 a share. That's around 11% over the $135 the company had named as its list price. It's now officially the largest initial public offering in history. The IPO is also set to make Elon Musk even richer. He could become the world's first trillionaire. The soaring stock price comes despite the fact that SpaceX has been recording big losses in its AI business. Investors are betting that Musk's vision can take the spaceflight company literally to the moon and beyond. Jeff Brumfield, NPR News.
13: A federal judge has issued a preliminary injunction blocking the Justice Department's nearly $1.8 billion anti-weaponization fund. The judge said the move was necessary despite the department's statements that the fund was not moving forward. NPR's Ryan Lucas reports.
15: At a court hearing on a lawsuit challenging the fund, U.S. District Judge Leonie Brinkema said the public statements from DOJ officials that the department was abandoning the fund were not sufficient. She noted that President Trump continues to publicly support the fund and that the government has refused to formally declare under oath that the fund is indeed dead. Judge Brinkema therefore issued a preliminary injunction blocking the fund, but she gave the Justice Department 1 week to provide a clear, unambiguous declaration under penalty of perjury, signed by the acting Attorney General and the U.S. Treasury Secretary, that the fund will not move ahead. If it does so, the judge said she will likely dismiss the lawsuit. If the government does not do so, then the case will move forward. Ryan Lucas, NPR News, Alexandria, Virginia.
13: Ebola continues to spread in Eastern Democratic Republic of Congo. According to the latest figures, more than 670 people have contracted the virus and 136 have died. Emmett Livingstone reports.
16: All appears calm on the streets of Bunia, a city of over 1 million people in Ituri province in eastern Congo. But the easy atmosphere belies the ongoing crisis. Hand-washing stations have sprung up everywhere. And in a central plaza, a screen blares a video explaining Ebola symptoms on loop. 185 cases have been recorded in the city, but there is active transmission in the rural hinterland too. According to the latest government figures, confirmed cases have been recorded in over half of Ituri's health zones. No one knows the true number of people infected. Aid workers say that many people are choosing to stay at home if they develop symptoms, which is complicating the response. For NPR News, I'm Emmett Livingstone in Bunia.
13: On Wall Street, the Dow was up 352 points. This is NPR.
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24: Good afternoon. It's 1:05. You're listening to Vermont Public. And coming up this afternoon at 2, Science Friday, with guest host Jane Lindholm. Hope you can stick with us for Science Friday. 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Eye in the Sky forecast coming your way next.
1: Good afternoon. From the Fairbanks Museum in St. Johnsbury, welcome to this midday edition of An Eye on the Sky. It is a steamy afternoon. Temperatures already climbing into the upper 80s to near 90 in some of the warmer valleys, so we'll be looking at some low 90s and with increased amounts of humidity, heat advisories in the Champlain, Hudson Valleys, as well as the Connecticut Valley south of White River and south of the White Mountains in New Hampshire. Pushing into the heat and humidity, a cold front, triggering showers and thunderstorms, especially late today and evening, cooler tomorrow. The forecast, periods of steamy sun, hot, humid, localized showers and thunderstorms this afternoon, starting in New York, reaching western Vermont late, upper 80s and low 90s. Tonight, showers and some locally strong thunderstorms, clearing late, lows upper 50s and low 60s. Saturday becoming sunny, not as warm, not as humid, in the upper 70s to mid 80s. I'm meteorologist Mark Breen with An Eye on the Sky.
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3: I'm Peter O'Dowd in Phoenix. It's Here and Now. President Trump is once again raising expectations that a deal to end the war with Iran is close. He says Vice President J.D. Vance could even sign that deal this weekend in Geneva. The president, however, will remain in Washington. He turns 80 on Sunday, and he's going to be watching a series of mixed martial arts cage fights on the South Lawn of the White House. The private for-profit UFC event is billed as part of the 250th birthday celebration of the United States.
2: And remember that $1.776 billion anti-weaponization fund created to compensate Trump allies prosecuted by the last Justice Department, including potentially January 6th rioters? Well, this morning, a federal judge gave the DOJ 1 week to document that the fund will not move forward. Our Friday Politics Roundtable joins us to dig into all the news. Alana Shore is senior Washington editor at Semaphore, and Sahil Kapoor is senior national political reporter for NBC News. Welcome to both of you.
5: Happy Friday.
21: Great to be here.
2: So Trump says the war with Iran is over. He called into a campaign event in Georgia last night. Let's listen.
25: I don't know if you heard, but we ended the war with Iran today, and they have agreed never to have a nuclear weapon, something that we insisted on. That was the whole purpose.
2: Now, hours before that, Trump was talking about U.S. troops taking Karg Island. NBC reported the U.S. military was just 3 hours from launching missiles. Sahil, it feels like whiplash. What is going on here?
26: Yeah, it certainly does. So the context here is that our NBC News desk has done some research on this. We found there have been 31 instances since late February, since the war in Iran began, when President Trump has claimed that the war is over or that it's nearly over or that a peace deal that is imminent coming within the next few days or within the next week or so. What's happening now is the U.S. and the Iranians are negotiating what they call a memorandum of understanding. It's essentially an agreement to enter a new round of negotiations for 60 days to reach a final agreement. So there are a lot of sticking points that remain, the finer details. Continue to sort of bedevil the two sides. It basically revolves around two things. One is Iran's nuclear program and what to do with the currently enriched uranium. The U.S. wants it entirely out of their hands with prohibitions on future enrichment. The Iranians see this as vital leverage and they won't easily give it up. They want economic sanctions at minimum. And the second is the Strait of Hormuz. What happens there? The U.S. Desperately wants this open because the effective closing of this waterway has pushed up the price of gas, of diesel, food, fertilizer. It's created a bit of a political crisis for President Trump and his party ahead of this year's elections, and the Iranians recognize the leverage they have here. They don't want to surrender control because of the asymmetric advantage. So can they actually find an agreement on these finer points? I think that's very, very much still to be determined.
3: Let's talk about the economic cost of this war. We learned this week that inflation is at its highest point in 3 years. Gas prices are still high. And so, safe to say, I think jaws in both parties dropped when the president said this.
27: The numbers were great. You know what I really love? I love the inflation.
3: Alana, how did the president go on to explain what he meant by that?
0: Well, he didn't really explain it in a clarifying way. There was some speculation that he likes what's going on with the Iranian oil that he might be able to extract somehow as part of a deal. There wasn't a lot of clarity. When we asked the White House what he meant, they referred us back to previous conversations about how close a deal was. But this is not the first time that the president has got in the way of his own message on this.
2: Hmm. All right. Well, Sahil, there's been an ongoing economic cost from this war. You know, we're talking about that inflation. It's at its highest point in 3 years. Gas prices remain more than a dollar higher than they were before the war. And so basically, jaws in both political parties dropped when Trump said this. Let's listen.
3: I think we heard. Yeah, we just heard that. Actually.
2: Oh, OK. Sorry. Do you know what the president meant by this?
26: Well, what the president seemed to be indicating is that he likes the inflation being high because, in his view, it's going to come down starkly and suddenly when the war in Iran ends. That was sort of his explanation on this question. Now, whether that's real is a whole other thing. The supply chains are not going to resort to what they were immediately. I think the blockade of the Strait of Hormuz has created long-term problems that are going to take at least months to resolve if we somehow go back to the status quo ante without any, without any interest or plans by the Iranians to choke off the Strait of Hormuz again. There are just so many open questions about this. And even if it does, even if the war does end very quickly, things are not going to go back to the way they were economically in a hurry.
3: All right, let's shift gears here, talk about Congress. There's a new acting director of national intelligence who's going to take over next week. Some lawmakers were so concerned about Bill Pulte's lack of experience that they left town yesterday without extending this critical part of the Foreign Intelligence Surveillance Act, even though it's going to expire at midnight tonight. Morning Edition asked Democratic Senator Chris Coons if he saw a way that Congress could reauthorize it. Let's listen.
4: We can, if someone other than Bill Pulte is acting DNI, or if someone else is confirmed as DNI.
3: Okay, well, it looks like that might happen. But first, why was Pulte such a lightning rod, Alana?
0: Where do we begin? For starters, he doesn't have any of the statutorily required national security experience for a position like this. Yeah, it's in the law that states whoever holds the DNI role should have specific subject matter knowledge. Bill Pulte is 38. He's the scion of a home building family. He has a fair amount of experience with financial markets, which explains his current job as, you know, chief housing regulator, but not in this sector. And what he does really have experience with is coming up with kind of allegedly clever ideas to pursue the president's political enemies. He started multiple mortgage fraud investigations by referring complaints to the DOJ that all targeted prominent Democrats. Pretty much none of those have been followed through on. What he is chiefly concerned with is convincing the president that he is a loyalist who might be able to use the intelligence apparatus to help Trump go after his enemies. And that is the main concern.
2: All right. You know, Sahil, I'm wondering about Jay Clayton. Can we talk about the guy who has now been nominated the U.S. attorney from the Southern District of New York, who doesn't also have intelligence experience? But, you know, what's your sense of how quickly Congress might work to confirm him?
26: Well, this is an important question because it doesn't look like Democrats are going to allow any kind of FISA Section 702 extension while Bill Pulte is in charge, even if it is temporarily on an acting basis, which President Trump still plans to, put him in. So FISA Section 702, that warrantless surveillance power that is strongly supported by the intelligence community, is set to expire today. And the Senate is going to try to move as quickly as possible. They're going to begin the process next week. When it comes to the committee process on Jay Clayton, Democrats don't find him as objectionable as Bill Pulte. He seems to have certainly a better shot at getting confirmed and certainly more support within both parties than Bill Pulte did. He formerly led the SEC. He's currently a district judge at the Southern District of New York. So I do think this is key here. I think it's also notable that the president's timing here has been so bad for his own agenda, for his own party on a number of fronts. It delayed his big reconciliation bill on ICE and CBP by about 2 weeks because he announced that weaponization fund that torpedoed it before. He announced Bill Pulte when he knew FISA 702 was going to expire and should have known that that was going to create problems with the vote because the negotiations were already so sensitive. The president is a little bit detached from the dynamics on Capitol Hill right now to his own detriment.
3: Okay. There is a big event happening this weekend that I mentioned in the introduction. I want to talk about that. Sahil, the octagon that's gone up on the White House South Lawn for the cage match on Sunday, which, as I said, Trump's 80th birthday. What kind of statement do you think the president is making with an event like this?
26: I don't think it's so much a statement. I think President Trump just loves a good show. He's a fan of the UFC. This sort of allows the big show to come to him. It puts himself at the center of it. He's going to have VIPs dishing out, you know, as much as $1 million or more for tickets, people falling all over themselves to get in. It's part of the America 250 celebrations that, you know, the president wants to be adorned with Trump imagery all over. Again, it's part of, you know, the whole specter of Trump in legacy mode at this time. He's thinking about what happens in 2.5 years when he's no longer president, given that he can't run again. So he wants that you know, renovations like a new White House ballroom. He wants his name on the Kennedy Center. He wants to put his face on a new $250 bill. Some of this stuff probably won't happen, but it gives you a bit of a sense of where his mind is right now.
2: Alana, The Hill reports that it's going to cost at least $60 million, this cage fight, and it's going to be paid for by taxpayers as well as the United Fighting Championship. It's not being shown on regular broadcast TV. It's a for-profit, pay-per-view event for a company in which the Trump family owns stock. There's been a lawsuit filed. Tell us what questions you have about this with regards to conflict of interest.
6: Well, absolutely. It's also, you know, been reported that there is an MOU signed by the State Department, which includes opportunities for UFC fighters to serve as unofficial global ambassadors, essentially promoting the sport overseas with the government's seal of approval. So, you know, the head of UFC, Dana White, is a personal friend of the president, longtime Trump, loves going to UFC fights in Miami and elsewhere. It's clear that while White says he's going to take a loss on this, he also talks about the huge, you know, earned media he's getting from this, and he is getting a huge benefit to his business from the president via this MOU at state and via the fight itself. It's an undeniable conflict, but Trump's second term in particular has been marked by these kinds of conflicts.
3: Sahil, just a little ways down the National Mall, how does the reflecting pool look after its no-bid $14 million makeover for the birthday party?
26: This was supposed to cost $1.5 million to $2 million. It turns out more than $14 million in federal contracts have been granted. This has been renovated and repainted. The reflecting pool has to a color that the president calls American flag blue. You can see tourists walking by giving a whole variety of opinions. Some people seem to like it. Others not so much. And
3: what about the algae?
26: It's part of what I was talking about. I think the president is trying to do some renovations that he can consider part of his legacy down the road.
2: That's Sahil Kapoor, national senior political reporter for NBC News. Alana Shore from Semaphore. Thanks so much to both of you.
26: Thank you.
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1: She will come out with the loudest sound you've ever heard, and everyone can hear it for the entire house. And we don't know how to help her not make that sound. Any ideas?
2: Any ideas? Is this a thing in the animal kingdom?
3: So this is a really interesting question. If you look at, again, I've given the example before of the baby gorilla, but this is a good parallel, I think, because it's a great ape, it's a close relative, but it's very different from a human baby. And one of the ways it's different is that the baby gorilla does not make loud sounds. But this makes sense when you think about that history I mentioned earlier of cooperative caretaking. So if the human baby has evolved to be cared for by many different people, it might be getting passed around all day long, it needs a way to let its mom know or let its caretakers know that it's hungry and it needs to go back and nurse. Or maybe say, you know, my cousin put me down in a pile of leaves and now I'm cold.
2: Help.
3: Exactly. It needs to be able to get attention. Whereas that baby gorilla who's clinging to its mother's fur all day, it doesn't need to tell anyone anything. It can just move its head and get milk when it needs to. So human infants do have a reason to make noise more than our relatives. Another interesting thing is that when you look across all of the primates, so the apes and the monkeys, you do find some other cooperatively breeding animals. They're not close relatives of ours. They're monkeys called marmosets and tamarins, and the mothers have twins usually, and it's a ton of work to take care of these twins, and so they rely on their family groups to cooperate and care for these babies, and they pass them around all day long. But one interesting thing about the marmosets and tamarins is that this is the only other primate where you see babbling. So you can hypothesize that in our evolutionary past, our babies had to evolve to get an adult's attention, to be charming and engaging, because it's in the baby's interest for caretakers around it to want to hold it and want to cuddle it and want to share their food, right? And so perhaps this need to engage with the caretakers around it caused both our babies and the marmoset and tamarin babies to evolve this cute babbling behavior. It's not only practicing speech, but maybe just a way to be adorable.
2: Okay, another classic parenting woe. Anyone who's a parent will have heard this before. Can I have a snack? Do animals have to deal with this?
3: Definitely. All kids want snacks all the time. At least that's true in my house. But one species where this actually has been studied a lot is among the poison frogs. So there are a lot of types of poison frogs. They live in Central and South America. They're these colorful frogs in the rainforest. And they've evolved to be really attentive parents. When their eggs hatch, they need to move those tadpoles as soon as they hatch to a pool of water. And usually it's the dad frog who does this. He will crouch down among the tadpoles, get them to wriggle up onto his back, and then he hops around and he transports them to a small pool of water, maybe a little bit of rainwater, cupped in a leaf, and then that's where they live. There's a species where the dad has to put each tadpole into its own little pool of water. The reason is that the tadpoles are cannibals, speaking of snacking. They will eat each other if you put them with their siblings. So he has to move them all to different pools. And then he will go around every day. He'll remember where those pools are. He'll hop to each one and he'll get into the water. And the tadpole does this little vibrating dance, which communicates hunger, or at least communicates that it wants a snack. And so the dad, if he observes this and goes, I think it's hungry. Okay. He starts singing and his mate hears this song and she hops over. But she doesn't take their word for it. She gets in, she observes the vibrating dance, and she decides. And she might go, no, enough snacks already today. You can wait till tomorrow.
2: Someone's got to hold the boundary.
3: Exactly. But if she decides it really is time for a meal, she'll turn around and she'll lay an unfertilized egg into the pool, and the tadpole will eat that.
2: Amazing. I mean, let's talk about dads, because...

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2: I'm Mark Breen. Welcome to Night Sky for Friday, June 12th. I recall the very first time I viewed Mercury, based on my early learning years in the planetarium at the Fairbanks Museum, and sharing that information on Eye on the Sky. My immediate impression was, why hadn't I noticed this fairly bright spark of light before? It was this time of year, though at the time I didn't realize that Mercury makes two favorite appearances each year. The first, an evening display sometime during the spring, ranging from late March until mid-June for a period of 10 days to 2 weeks. The second viewing window occurs in the morning twilight, sometime from late September through early December. Essentially, these time periods represent the best combination of the Earth's tilt and the timing of Mercury orbiting the Sun. Mercury actually experiences 2 to 3 evening and 2 to 3 morning appearances each year. The others occur when Mercury's angle above the horizon is extremely shallow, leading to poor timing and position. Next week, Mercury lingers for a few more visual treats on Night Sky. Night Sky is a production of Vermont Public and the Fairbanks Museum and Planetarium.
1: And the Eye on the Sky forecast for this evening and the next couple of days, there is still heat advisories in effect that goes through this evening for Connecticut Valley, south of White River, also in New Hampshire, south of the White Mountains, and that expands into the Champlain and Hudson Valleys. That's because highs today still creeping into the upper 80s, lower 90s across our region, and really high humidity makes the feel-like temperatures even hotter, pushing up towards the 100-degree mark. Overnight, expect a bit of relief. Evening showers, locally strong thunderstorms from Adirondacks and Route 4 north, clearing after midnight with lows upper 50s to low 60s. And then tomorrow, mostly sunny, not as warm and less humid. Highs in the 70s to near 80 north, 80s south. Towards Sunday, expect sun and clouds and afternoon showers or storms from Green Mountains west. A warm day again, highs upper 70s and 80s. Right now in Brattleboro, it's 90. In Ludlow, it's 91. In Middlebury and South Burlington, 92. And in Newport, 88 degrees. In Montreal, 31 degrees, mostly cloudy. It's 4:51, and you're listening to All Things Considered on Vermont Public. You've likely heard of animals that can do human things, like Coco the gorilla, for instance, who used American Sign Language to communicate, or more recently, those dogs you see in the ads on social media who press their paws on those giant color-coded buttons to supposedly talk to their owners. Well, near the turn of the 20th century, there was a horse that could do all kinds of human-like things. And Burlington-based Americana musician Bo Malcolm has written a song about this equine. And this horse was sickly as a foal, and its owner raised it inside the family home. And the animal grew into this strong horse that sounded like it could, I don't know, do your taxes.
3: I wrote this song about the true story of William Doc Key and his remarkable stallion, known by his stage name, Beautiful Jim Key. Jim was neither particularly strong nor fast. Instead, it was his intellect that captured the American imagination. According to their promoters, Doc taught Jim how to read, spell, and solve math problems. In their heyday, the duo toured every major city in the nation and performed for massive audiences, packing renowned venues like Madison Square Garden.
1: So let's give a listen to this lead single off a forthcoming album from Bo Malcolm. Here is Shine On, Jim Key, with Bo sharing some more details about the tune.

I am an avid reader, big lover of history, and as soon as I heard this story, I knew I had to memorialize it in song. To me, it touches on the wonderful strangeness of life and everlasting power of belief.

That's Shine On Jim Key from Vermont musician Bo Malcolm. His album, Life of Passion, is out Thursday, June 18th, available on all streaming platforms. And the album release will be followed by a Northeast tour with dates in Portland, Montreal, and New York City. And he'll perform songs live at the Monkey House in Winooski on Wednesday, June 24th.

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1: Need to take the edge off? 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
2: It's a Friday evening, and you're getting caught up with the day's news from NPR and Vermont Public. In fact, just ahead, we will have a local newscast learning more about how Burlington will pay to settle a claim that city police and paramedics used excessive force against a black teen. That news and other stories, plus the latest forecast, all coming up at 5:32. 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
3: Live from NPR News in Culver City, California, I'm Dwayne Brown. The Trump administration has an outline for a proposal to end the war with Iran. It reportedly includes reopening the critical Strait of Hormuz and ending the U.S. blockade, which has caused energy prices to spike worldwide. Aaron David Miller has served as a negotiator and advisor to both Democratic and Republican presidents. He says until a deal is officially done, uncertainty remains.
4: We've been here before. There's a bit of wash, rinse, and repeat here. I think by CNN's count, this is the 39th time the president, including yesterday, 39th time the president has basically put out a statement indicating we're on the cusp of an actual deal. I think it's reasonable to assume, and it is an assumption, that we're closer than ever, but ever actually has been extremely difficult to define when you're talking about Donald Trump and U.S.-Iranian negotiations.
3: Pakistan's prime minister says the U.S. and Iran have agreed to wording of a deal, but mediators on both sides are still working to finalize it. In Ohio, a group that organizes political activities for Democratic causes has been raided by the FBI. From Ohio Public Radio, Joe Ingles reports.
5: Ohio Organizing Collaborative board member Prentice Haney says FBI agents have searched premises and in some cases taken laptops and electronic devices as well as interviewed people who work with the organization.
6: There's no reason for over 100 agents to be knocking on the doors of everyday Ohioans demanding and accusing people of voter fraud as if it was a witch hunt and scaring them with their children following them in their cars to school and to work. I mean, this was a full-out assault. I mean, we haven't seen anything like this since Selma.
5: Haney says the people who were contacted by the FBI were told it was related to a case of voter fraud. The FBI has been contacted for comment.
3: You are listening to NPR News.
2: And you're listening on Vermont Public. Good evening at 5:32. I'm Mary Engish with this local news. The past 2 days have been hot and humid in our region, and temperatures expected to reach into the 90s in some areas of Vermont today. While communities across the state have cooling centers and other resources to help residents get some relief, Burlington has several cooling resources across the city, including both Fletcher Free Library locations and the City Hall Park Interactive Fountain. In other areas of the state, you can take a break from the heat by visiting the Kellogg Hubbard Library in Montpelier, the Newport Municipal Building, and Johnson Recreational Pool in Killington. The heat and humidity lessen tomorrow, with highs only reaching the 70s and 80s. And Burlington will pay $150,000 to settle claims that city police and paramedics used excessive force against a black teen. According to the complaint, the teen's mom called the police after he stole vape pens from a gas station. The 14-year-old gave the officers all but one vape pen. The officers talked with him for about 10 minutes and then restrained him. The lawsuit says the teen panicked and thrashed. Paramedics then injected him with ketamine, a powerful and controversial sedative. A spokesperson for the mayor's office did not immediately respond to a request for comment. And ticks are especially active this time of year in Vermont and all around New England. And Massachusetts is working on more than a dozen other states nationwide to help track a dangerous tick-borne illness known as alpha-gal syndrome that makes people allergic to red meat and is sometimes fatal. Massachusetts epidemiologist Catherine Brown says the state began tracking that illness this year, but says its data alone can't answer everything.
0: But now we can work with other jurisdictions to aggregate data and learn as a group, and then use that information to educate our providers and our public.
2: Lab results have shown high positivity rates for alpha-gal in ticks on Massachusetts Cape and Islands and in the Berkshires. The Vermont Department of Health saying the tick that transmits this disease not yet considered established in the Green Mountain State. That's the news. The weather is heat advisories through this evening for much of the region. Overnight, strong thunderstorms and lows 50s and 60s. Tomorrow, mostly sunny, not as warm and less humid. Temperatures 70s to near 80.
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8: It's All Things Considered from NPR News. I'm Mary Louise Kelly in Washington.
9: And I'm Elsa Chang in Culver City, California. President Trump may not have top billing at the John F. Kennedy Center for the Performing Arts much longer. Today, a federal judge denied an appeal by the center's board of trustees for a stay on the removal of Trump's name from the building. And now the Trump administration has filed for an emergency stay. NPR's Chloe Veltman joins us now with the latest on this very quickly developing situation. Hi, Chloe.
10: Hi, Elsa.
9: Hi. Okay. What is going on at the Kennedy Center right now?
10: Okay. Well, right now there's this half-built scaffolding outside the signage on the facade of the building. Workmen were still putting it together and there was a crowd of people gathered underneath waiting to see what happens when a rainstorm started. So workers stopped for now. Workmen started to build the scaffolding a few hours before U.S. District Judge Christopher Cooper said no to the Board of Trustees' appeal to stay the removal of Trump's name from the building.
9: Huh. And why did the workers do that ahead of the ruling?
10: Today was the deadline for the board, which is stacked with President Trump's allies, to appeal a ruling Cooper handed down 2 weeks ago stating that the renaming of the facility was illegal and that such a move requires approval from Congress. And until yesterday, it looked as if the Trump administration would comply. The name has already changed on the center's website and some social media channels, and the Kennedy Center's general counsel sent a memo to staff saying the president's name would come off the building too. But then at the 11th hour, the Board of Trustees abruptly changed course and filed an appeal.
9: Wait, why did they wait that long?
10: Well, I reached out to ask the Kennedy Center about the late timing, but they haven't yet responded. The motion requesting a stay on the removal of Trump's name says there's no point in removing it when they'll probably restore the president's name anyway after winning an appeal. They also say removing his name would hurt the center's fundraising and contribute to its financial decline.
9: Okay, so appeal denied. What is going on with the sign right now? Like, is Trump's name still up there as we speak?
10: Yeah, I've been monitoring live video feeds of the Kennedy Center facade. Workmen are still in the process of building the scaffolding. So as of now, the signage still says the Donald J. Trump and John F. Kennedy Memorial Center for the Performing Arts. Plus, just to be clear, Elsa, we do not yet have direct confirmation, honestly, from the Kennedy Center itself that the scaffolding is there expressly to remove Trump's name.
9: Okay, true. Let me just ask you, what can the Board of Trustees do to prevent Trump's name from being removed at this point? Anything?
10: Yeah, well, they had this option to still pursue a stay through the Court of Appeals, which, in fact, just now they did. So I should mention the lawsuit was brought by Congresswoman Joyce Beatty, an ex officio member of the Board of Trustees, and Norm Eisen, one of her attorneys, just now posted to social media that the Trump administration has filed his emergency stay in the D.C. Circuit to keep his name on the Kennedy Center. Eisen says his team has filed an opposition. But, you know, he does say, he told me that any further attempt to overturn the court's decision is a waste of time.
11: All it's right. No different than if a graffiti artist had climbed up on a ladder and tagged the front of the building with Donald Trump's name. It's an act of corruption and appropriation. It will not stand. Sooner or later, that name is coming off the building.
9: All right. That is NPR's Chloe Veltman. Thank you so much, Chloe.
10: You're welcome, Elsa.
8: David Hockney, one of the world's most important contemporary painters, has died at the age of 88. The British artist used electric colors to capture the world around him, something he talked about with our colleague, the late NPR correspondent Susan Stamberg, back in 2016.
12: To Hockney, looking and showing are as old as time. Some caveman picked up a rock and drew an animal on the wall.
13: And then when he'd got the animal down, the person would have grunted or something and said, I've seen something like that.
12: Is making pictures, do you think, part of the DNA of being human?
13: Yes, yes. Very young people pick up a crayon and start to draw, don't they? Very, very young people. I think the idea of making pictures is deep within us.
12: Hockney's History of Pictures book is chock full of images, a few photos, but mostly reproductions of paintings he's loved looking at over the years. He's crazy for Rembrandt, of course, and Picasso, his hero, and the late 16th century Italian painter Caravaggio.
13: Caravaggio invented Hollywood lighting.
12: Really. Oh, my goodness. There's a woman. She's cutting a guy's head off. Judith beheading Holofernes, 1599. And look, at why do you call it Hollywood lighting?
13: Well, it is Hollywood lighting. I mean, this is lighting that's not natural.
12: No sun could shine so brightly on Judith's breast and then disappear to make such dark, velvety shadows right behind her. It's dramatic, unreal. Only movies can illuminate like that. Light, and where it comes from, is every painter's preoccupation. For David Hockney, light on water has particular fascination. What is it with you and water, David Hockney?
13: Well, water offers an interesting graphic problem, it seems to me. Say, a swimming pool, the water is transparent. How do you paint transparency? It has reflections and things.
12: A Bigger Splash, his best-known painting from 1967, shows a California swimming pool. Tan diving board angling in from the bottom right and rising from the aquamarine water, a lively white splash. Someone just dove in.
13: I spent longer on the splash than on any other thing in the painting. I spent about a week painting it because it's painted with small brushes. I mean, I didn't want to just take a brush and splash it like that. I wanted to paint it slowly, and I thought then it contradicts the splash, really.
12: Yes. Oh,
13: yeah.
12: Because it took you so long to what in life took a second.
13: Yes, yes.
12: When you go in a museum or a gallery, what's the first thing you look at in a painting?
13: You look at the surface, the paint itself, and then you might then see a figure. But I think, first of all, you see the surface.
12: That is really a painter's answer. You or I would look first at the pair, the face, the horse. We're not Hockney. David Hockney believes painting can change the world. In the midst of all our miseries, he says, art lets us see the world as beautiful, thrilling, mysterious.
13: Well, I do see it that way, yes, I do. Because I enjoy looking, I do. I mean, I do get a deep pleasure from looking. I can look at a little puddle on a road in Yorkshire and just have the rain falling on it and think it's marvellous. I see the world as very beautiful, yes, I do.
8: That was the painter David Hockney, who died Thursday, speaking with the late Susan Stamberg.
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2: And it's about a quarter till six. You're listening on this Friday evening, and it's now time for All Things Gardening on Vermont Public with support from UVM Cancer Center. It's time for All Things Gardening with our garden expert, Charlie Nardozzi, this time with a bit of a twist. It's time for the June Q&A lightning round. Are you ready, Charlie?
14: Hi, Mary. Yay, Q&A time. Let's get into it.
2: This first one comes from Linda, and Linda writes, "Dear Charlie, I wonder if you could urge gardeners to plant more staple food crops this season. Experts in many fields predicting the possibility of food shortages this fall and winter due to climate change, oil prices, trade tariffs. We might need a modern victory garden. Can you help promote such an effort?"
14: Oh, of course. I'm always a big advocate of that. And I just want to tell people, though, if you are going to grow extra food for a food shelf, food pantry, whatever you have in your local community, make sure you talk to them first and find out what they want, when they want it, and how they want it. Because everybody's a little bit different as far as their hours and what kind of produce. And you want to make sure the produce is fresh when it gets into the hands of the people that need it.
2: Next question from Edward in Corinth, New Hampshire. Edward writes, "You strongly recommended Cornelian cherry trees. Well, I bought two of them. They're the same variety. And I understand I need to plant a different variety close to them for cross-pollination. I want to grow a Red Dawn variety, but the one I'm looking at has some disease on it. Do I buy it and treat it? Any advice?"
14: I would not recommend buying a diseased tree. So if you have another option, that would be better. The concern, of course, is that you bring the diseased tree home and then the disease is spread to your trees you have now, and then you've got to start spraying it and taking care of it. So try to find another option. I'm sure there's some other ones out there.
2: Next one from Julie. Julie writes, "In 2024, my first attempt at a scarlet runner bean teepee with bamboo poles was a success until an August windstorm toppled the whole thing. I fortified it with copper pipes embedded a foot deep. It was strong. Unfortunately, the beans couldn't hold up to the cutworms. I tried making collars with tin foil, toilet paper tubes. It didn't work. Is my only option going out late at night to handpick the cutworms?"
14: No, Julie, you don't have to get up in the middle of the night to handpick cutworms. Cutworms, their life cycle will be changing very quickly here. It's the larval stage that's causing all the damage, and that's going to quickly pupate into an adult. So I would say try again maybe in a week or so and put some more beans in there. The other thing you could do is start the beans indoors and then transplant older plants out, which would be less likely to get damaged.
2: Okay, this next one is a phone call from Molly in Williston. Let's give a listen. She wants to know about her overwintering pepper plants not leafing out.
15: "We had them in our basement with no leaves on them. And now they've been planted in our garden in a raised bed for about a week, and nothing has happened. So we're trying to figure out how patient we should be or when to declare them dead and buy some new peppers. Thanks for the idea. We figured either way, we might buy new peppers in the spring, so it wasn't crazy to try out this technique. Thanks for your advice. Bye."
14: So yes, Molly, I think what I would suggest doing is put that plant out in the sun in a warm spot. Think what peppers like, heat and a lot of sunshine. Give it some moisture, maybe even give it a little shot of liquid fertilizer. As long as those stems are green, that means there's green buds on those stems. It means it'll leaf out and it should start growing for you.
2: Pat writes, "I have three well-established honeyberry bushes, two berry blue and one borealis, all in a row. They blossom. They seem to get tiny berries, but no mature berries ensue. What needs to be done so I can get more mature berries?"
14: Well, it's kind of curious that you're not getting berries at ripening since you already got them to set. My only thought is that perhaps you're not the only one interested in honeyberries. Birds love honeyberries, and as soon as they see some color on the berry, they'll start eating them. So I would say throw a net over it. And you have to do that with our honeyberries. And after you do that, you may see that those berries that were green will start turning purple and you'll have some.
2: Next, Alice wrote in and shared photos and said, "The lilac is outside, and it's been with me about 6 years. It gets watered two times a week. It gets some sun, but mostly shade. Mostly it's pretty green and healthy, but it's got dark spots on the leaves. Any advice?"
14: Well, it could be an anthracnose disease or some other kind of fungal disease that's on the leaves, especially if it's in a shady spot and it's been wet and cool and wet, which it has been in sometimes this spring. So I would just watch that. If there's a way to get more light onto that lilac, that would help. If those leaves drop, you know, clean them up, take them away. It's not going to kill the shrub, but it's not going to look really good.
2: And Alice also sent a photo of her chef, Lara, saying it's only 2 months old. I water it once a week, put some liquid fertilizer in the water. It's inside. It gets indirect light, but no sun. Any advice about the yellowing Chef Lara leaves?
14: You're not watering enough or you're watering too much. Usually it's too much with houseplants. So I would cut back on the watering, maybe even

0: coming up.
1: That pile of sticks is worth $300? Are you kidding?
0: Spoiler alert, it is not just a pile of sticks. But first, let's do the numbers. The Dow Jones Industrial Average added 353 points, 0.7%, to finish at 51,202. The NASDAQ crept up 79 points, 0.3%, to close at 25,888. And the S&P 500 added 37 points, 0.5%, to end at 74.31. For the week, the Dow gained 0.7%. The NASDAQ also rose 0.7%. The S&P 500 improved 0.6%. Sabri told us all about space exploration technologies. It soared 19.3%. Bonds fell. The yield on the 10-year T-note rose to 4.48%. 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
1: No time for a final note here today. Too much chatting. Our theme music was composed by BJ Lederman. Marketplace's executive producer is Nancy Fargali. Joanne Griffith is the chief content officer. Neil Scarborough is the vice president and general manager. And I'm Kristen Schwab. Have a great weekend. We'll be back here on Monday. This is APM.
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3: It's almost 7 o'clock, and that's Marketplace for this evening. 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
4: From the Fairbanks Museum in St. Johnsbury, this is the Eye on the Sky weather update. Heat advisories through the Champlain, Hudson Valleys, the Connecticut Valley south of White River, and in New Hampshire south of the White Mountains highlight the hot, humid afternoon, but it won't last. A cold front sweeping east through New York and Pennsylvania is triggering a broken line of showers and thunderstorms, a few potentially strong, but mainly localized. They'll move east this evening, then end overnight. Sunny, not as hot and humid tomorrow, then a second cold front late Sunday brings more showers and storms, followed by much cooler air Monday. The forecast, localized evening showers and a few strong thunderstorms, tapering off, some clearing late, upper 50s and low 60s. Sunshine for Saturday, 70s to near 80 north, in the 80s south, fair and comfortable for Saturday night. Then Sunday, sun mixing with clouds, showers and thunderstorms developing late in the north, upper 70s and 80s. I'm meteorologist Mark Breen with an Eye on the Sky.
5: Live from NPR News in Washington, I'm Ryland Barton. A federal judge has extended a block on President Trump's $1.8 billion fund that the administration says could pay allies who claim they've been targeted by the government. The judge said the move was necessary despite statements from Acting Attorney General Todd Blanche that the fund was not moving forward. The judge is giving the Justice Department 1 week to provide a, quote, clear, unambiguous declaration that under penalty of perjury that the fund will not move ahead. A federal judge has refused to stop the White House from staging a UFC mixed martial arts event on the South Lawn this weekend. The Trump administration calls the lawsuit baseless, saying it's no different from many other events hosted at public forums in the Capitol. NPR's Danielle Kurtzleben has more.
6: A watchdog group has filed a lawsuit attempting to halt the fight, noting the money that UFC stands to make off the event, and that Trump owns up to $50,000 of stock in the company that owns UFC. The DOJ has responded, saying in part it would be too disruptive to halt an event a year in the making, and noting past presidents' White House events. White House spokesperson Davis Engel insisted to NPR there are no conflicts of interest, and added that Trump's assets are in a trust managed by his children.
5: NPR's Danielle Kurtzleben reporting. The U.S. men's national soccer team plays its first game of the World Cup tonight in Los Angeles. NPR's Becky Sullivan reports they'll take on Paraguay.
7: U.S. soccer has been planning for this World Cup for a long, long time. After the Americans failed to qualify for the World Cup back in 2018, they cleaned house and a new staff brought in a whole new generation of young players to develop. The 2022 tournament was a first test for the young squad. They reached the round of 16. Now they're older. The core is in their prime and they're playing here at home. Here's midfielder Tyler Adams.
8: This is, like, for me, the biggest opportunity to just really grow the game, like to inspire people, to show that American players are at the level of the rest of the world.
7: Paraguay is the first of the team's three group stage matches. Next up will be Australia, then Turkey, then, the team hopes, a run in the knockout round. Becky Sullivan, NPR News, Los Angeles.
5: Oil settled at its lowest price in months today after President Trump once again promised that a deal with Iran is imminent. As NPR's Camilla Domonoske reports, gas prices are also coming down.
9: Global crude oil prices were north of $100 a barrel for much of this conflict. The global benchmark for crude is now well under $90 and lower than it's been at any point since early March. That's largely because of hopes for a deal. The U.S. also says it's been helping some tankers move covertly through the Strait of Hormuz. Lower crude prices have helped ease pressure at the gas pump. The national average for regular gasoline is now $4.11 per gallon, down more than 40 cents from a month ago. Camila Domonoske, NPR News.
5: U.S. stocks rose today. The Dow added nearly 0.75%. This is NPR News. A coalition of renewable energy groups is suing the Pentagon over its failure to complete national security reviews for new wind farms. They say it's an unlawful freeze that jeopardizes $47 billion in investments. The suit says 106 wind projects are affected by the delays so far. The Pentagon says it's evaluating projects to make sure they don't hurt national security. Women in the U.S. are having fewer babies, and a new paper suggests smartphones may be partly responsible. NPR's Scott Horsley reports the birth rate has tumbled more than 20% since the iPhone was introduced.
10: Social scientists have been puzzled by the persistent drop in birth rates over the last two decades. At first, they thought it was a temporary response to the Great Recession. But even after the economy bounced back, births did not. So economist Caitlin Myers at Middlebury College went looking for other explanations.
11: When we look for the candidates, we should be looking for things that were large shocks that started around 2007 and are affecting a lot of people.
10: When Apple introduced the iPhone in 2007, service was initially limited to AT&T. By comparing birth rates in areas with and without AT&T coverage, Myers found a strong link between smartphone penetration and fewer babies. Scott Horsley, NPR News, Washington.
5: An Ohio labor union has filed a grievance over the use of goats to clear brush at a water reclamation plant in Columbus. According to local CBS affiliate 10TV, AshSME Local 1632 says the city has a blatant disregard for labor by not notifying it about these subcontractors. The scabs in question, Kevin, Wilson, and Marty, and several dozen others don't pay dues and don't complain about long hours. This is NPR.
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13: This week brought news of widespread job cuts at one of the state's largest employers. It's the second straight year that University of Vermont Health has implemented a big round of layoffs, and projections indicate a lot more belt tightening will be needed. On the other end of the state, the Upper Valley gets a new surgical center that claims it can reduce healthcare costs. In the Northeast Kingdom, an iconic library resumes a cherished tradition. In Franklin County, a business prepares to close. And all across our beautiful state, it's about to get more expensive to access public parks. All that and more ahead on Vermont This Week.
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13: Welcome back, everyone. I'm Mark Davis, News Director of Vermont Public. I'm in for Mitch Wortlieb. It's Friday, June 12th. We have an excellent panel today. Let me introduce you to them right now. Joining us, we have Lola Dufour, reporter from Vermont Public. Paul Heintz is the Vermont reporter at the Boston Globe. And joining us for the very first time, we have Greta Solsa. She's the Southern Vermont reporter for VT Digger. Thank you all for making the time to be here today. Beautiful day. Lola, we got to just go ahead and jump right into this here. University of Vermont Health, one of the biggest, most powerful institutions in this state, dropped some pretty big news this week. What's going on and what does this mean in the big picture?
15: Well, yeah, they announced that they were cutting 76 jobs across the entire network. So that's in Vermont and New York, and also restructuring 66. So 66 people were told, you may have a job, but you're going to have to reapply to something new, basically. The context is that healthcare in Vermont is extremely expensive, and our largest healthcare provider is also starting to lose money and is not doing well. That's for a lot of reasons. Some of it is, has been imposed by the state, right? We've seen a really big drug price cap. Some of it is lower utilization. And for all of these reasons, the health network has to undergo some really major changes. And I think that what we saw this week, it's very safe to say, will not be the last of what we see.
13: So let's step back here. UVM Health, we have three hospitals in Vermont. We have three hospitals in New York, a bunch of other satellite facilities across this state. An astonishing figure. I wanted to triple check and quadruple check with you when you got here. The Burlington Hospital, the one everyone most associates with UVM Health, loses how much money a day?
15: $460,000 a day.
13: Almost $500,000 a day.
15: Almost $500,000 a day. I've said this before. No one is worried that UVMMC is going to go bankrupt anytime soon. There are those active concerns about some of our smaller hospitals. UVMMC has a lot of runway, right? That being said, there are some really big structural problems there.
13: And of course, Lola, so much talk about healthcare costs in Vermont. UVM seems to bear the brunt of the criticism, I feel like, from regulators, from insurers, from the public. How much do these moves sort of mollify those concerns?
15: A little bit. So these moves, in addition to other things, right? So not too long ago, a state-appointed overseer hired these consultants. And these consultants crunched a bunch of numbers, like went to clinics, talked to providers, and decided that the hospital network has to cut $100 million a year in expenses every year for the next 3 years, right? So that's the goal. And at that time, those consultants also said, by the way, these are nice numbers, right? Like, we're giving you the number we think you can achieve, not necessarily the number like we really think you should be hitting. The cuts that we saw this week will save the network about $9 million. I'm not a huge math person, but like there's a big gap.
13: So they're saying $300 million over 3 years. This cut, which obviously is devastating to a lot of people, gets you $9 million. The obvious follow-up would be, should we be looking for more layoff rounds at UVM and the health in the near future?
15: And I think the answer is yes. Yeah. I'm not going to say like in what time frame, right? Yeah. But I think everyone expects there to be more. I talked to that state-appointed overseer today, Mike Smith, who said, this is a start. And I talked to Owen Foster, the chair of the Green Mountain Care Board, and he also said, this is a great start. I also heard regulators say, we're glad that they are trying to protect direct patient care as much as possible. The cuts that were made this week were mostly administrative. There were, some nurses in primary care clinics, et cetera, that apparently got cut. But by and large, we are not talking about people who provide direct patient care. And that has been an explicit priority, both from regulators and also new leadership at the hospital system that has said, we know that we desperately need to reduce our expenses. And we also don't want to break things.
13: Paul, Lola brought up regulators. It's sort of been a long-running tension here between healthcare regulators in the state and UVM. Can you sort of help fill in that gap of that context and sort of where we are now?
16: I can certainly try. Yeah. I mean, I think, as Lola touched on, the response to this news, obviously the response from the employees who lost their jobs, it's not a positive one. From the unions who represent them, not a positive one. But from people who are sort of in those health policy circles and who are thinking about the overall cost of care, it seems like you're seeing some kind of measured positive response along the lines of, it's a start. We're glad to see that the hospital is taking seriously the need to cut costs. And there does seem to be a shift over the last year or so, as far as I can tell. You know, for many years, the Green Mountain Care Board was really fighting the UVM Health Network, UVM Health Now, in a pretty dramatic fashion. It got a little bit nasty at times. I think UVM Health finally got the message, and it, I think notably last fall, reduced a number of very high level positions, changed leadership of the hospital. I think Dr. Loeffler is seen as a straight shooter by many people in health policy circles. And I think the involvement of Mike Smith and that liaison role between the care board and the hospital, it seems to be working as intended, at least in terms of facilitating this conversation between these entities. People are at least talking more positively, I think, about the ability or the recognition about what needs to happen. But of course, as Lola said, they've got a long way to go to actually make this to balance the budget, I guess.
17: And it's hard to overstate the significance of this institution in Vermont. We're talking about 15,000 people. We're talking about hospitals that everyone's either been to or said family that goes to, one of the most important employers. You were sort of talking off camera, sort of Lola, about the sort of the almost the public perception, the way these things are being handled at that level and communicating it to the public. What are you seeing?
15: Yeah, I mean, to the question you were asking earlier, a year and a half ago, right? The care board cut UVM's budget by $80 million, something like that. And the response was to say, okay, we're going to cut dialysis, we're going to cut primary care clinics. And it was, kind of did not go over well, yeah. Right? And regulators responded very aggressively, and so did lawmakers. And then soon after, we saw UVM oust its leader. And while everyone kind of said this was mutual, tried to be diplomatic about it, UVM also said at the time, acknowledged, we know we need to reset. And seemed to have found itself where all of a sudden it was public enemy number one. And that is not a good place to be. And so, yeah, I think we are seeing everyone play a lot nicer right now, right? We are seeing UVM tell regulators, we hear you, we're trying to make these changes, we're trying to save money without also doing things that are going to hurt patients. But the really big open question is whether or not they can hit these really monumental targets.
17: $300 million, right. Well, I'm guessing we'll be sitting around this table talking about that much in the years to come. Huge news up here. Pretty big healthcare news on the other end of the state. Lola, sticking with you here. Regulators this week approved a new operation. It's pretty common in most parts of the country, fairly novel here in Vermont. Tell us about the Upper Valley Surgical Center.
15: Yeah, so there is this thing called a type of healthcare facility called an ambulatory surgery center. And it is basically a standalone surgery center where you can go and it's not associated with a hospital and you can get outpatient procedures done. And these kinds of centers have become incredibly popular across the country because they're usually cheaper. Outcomes are usually just as good as they are in hospitals. And they can often get patients in faster, right? We have only one multi-specialty surgery center in the entire state. It's the Green Mountain Surgery Center in Colchester. And it took years for that surgery center to get approval. This one, meanwhile, got approval in 6 months. And I'm sure the folks in the Upper Valley would not tell you, it was only 6 months. Yeah. That's great. But compared to what it's been like in the past, it was relatively smooth sailing. And, I talked to Owen Foster, the chair of the Green Mountain Care Board, and he said that was on purpose.
17: Right.
15: I am trying to learn from our mistakes.
17: Well, yeah, I mean, to put this in context, basically these centers are saying we can get this done faster and cheaper than the big hospitals can. There are almost 30 of these, I believe your reporting said, in New Hampshire. There's 15 in Maine. This will now just be the second in Vermont. And obviously this center is going to be just a few miles from the other healthcare behemoth we have in the state. We just talked about UVM. Dartmouth-Hitchcock is the other one. This has to be a bit of a shot across the bow at Dartmouth-Hitchcock, right?
15: The folks who are opening the surgery center would not say so. But yes, to your point, right? I think there is now this kind of emerging thought in the healthcare space that the big problem in Vermont is that we have a hyper-consolidated marketplace. And basically, we have created a monopoly, and it's sick, right? So our prices are really high, but it's also like not doing super well. And that what we really need is more competition in the marketplace, right? And that is explicitly what Owen Foster told me, is we need competition, we need lower cost providers. And in general, right, hospital transformation efforts are happening at the state level. And the big idea is that we need to migrate care out of hospitals.
17: Right. Well, the other piece, I mean, this comes as they're talking about a birthing center in central Vermont, for example, more facilities like this to improve wait times, drive down costs. Well, we could probably give this whole show over to healthcare at this rate, but we should move on. The Haskell Free Library, Paul, famously sits right on the international border at Derby Line in Stanstead. That has long been sort of an iconic symbol of Vermont. In the past couple years, it's become internationally known as a symbol of tensions between Canada and the Trump administration. You were up there recently for what a lot of locals are saying is very good news.
16: That's right. You know, the more recent backstory is that this library, beautiful place, has sat on the right on the border. The border runs right through the facility. You can see a line of electric tape across the floor, and you can kind of jump back and forth across the border if you so choose. You know, for a long time, the U.S. has allowed Canadians to cross into the United States in order to enter the front door of the library without going through customs. It's this very unique arrangement. It was, you know, the library officials viewed as a somewhat tenuous one. Sure enough, when President Trump took office last year, his then Secretary of Homeland Security, Kristi Noem, made a visit to the Haskell Library just weeks into his tenure. And she was told by Border Patrol agents at the time that there were security concerns at the library. You know, Border Patrol officials said, well, people can kind of slip through the library from one side of the border to the other. Library officials contest that. But it led Border Patrol to end that practice in March of last year and say, if you are Canadian and you want to go into this library, essentially you have to go through customs and around that front door. Well, library officials at the time said, we're just going to open up the back door, which may not actually help with these supposed security concerns. But, you know, it was a more complicated situation than that. Sure. They needed to create a real entrance. They needed to make sure that it was an accessible entrance. So the work on that finally finished in recent weeks. And there was a ceremony on Wednesday marking the formal inauguration of this new door. So at one level, this is a new door to a library. And it's not that fancy a door, but it, I think, is a very symbolic change. And there was at the ceremony, there are almost about 100 people there. And dignitaries from both sides of the border who had a really clear message. No one mentioned the president's name. People certainly alluded to the decisions that led to the necessity of that door. But mostly people were talking about the ties between these two communities on either side. In Stanstead on the Canadian side and Derby Line on the Vermont side, these are communities that, you know, have been very close for a long time. And, you know, people describe this as sort of a bridge reconnecting these two groups of people.
17: Quickly, you reported that, you know, this new door cost about $500,000, and half of that money was raised internationally because it had to go through historic preservation on both sides. There is an anecdote in your story. I'm hoping you can quickly recount that Kristi Noem visit was quite infamous. You reported there was another visitor, Tom Holman, the border czar, controversial figure himself. He was there recently. It sounded like that went a little differently.
16: Yeah. So when Kristi Noem visited, she famously referred to Canada as the 51st state in a way that was, you know, perceived as quite insulting by the library officials there, many of whom are Canadian. I learned when I was up there on Wednesday, I did not know this, that when Tom Homan, the border czar, was in Vermont about a month ago, he made a visit, a very quiet visit to the Haskell. And the same tour guide who had brought Kristi Noem around, a woman named Kathy Converse, who's a retired English teacher, an American, she saw Homan with his security detail, recognized him, and offered to give him a tour as well. As he was walking around the facility, he paused at one point, she told me, presented her with a medallion with his name on it, his position, the Great Seal of the United States. And she interpreted it as an important moment in which she perceived this as a different signal coming from the administration, less antagonistic, at least towards this one facility.
17: Yeah.
16: I don't want to overstate the significance of this, but to this person and this library, it seemed like a shift. And, you know, it does not seem like Border Patrol has said anything concerning about the new door. You know, library officials are hoping that it'll get back to business as usual.
17: Nice reporting there. Well, we've got some tough news in Franklin County going on. There are perhaps a little reason for hope. After more than 125 years in operation, the Franklin Foods Processing Center in Enosburg Falls is preparing to close in just a few weeks. There are 100 people employed there. They make cream cheese. It's a very important local employer. Franklin Foods was bought by a German company several years ago. They're getting out of the cream cheese business in the United States. Perhaps a little room for optimism here. The state is working with a group of supporters who want to reopen that facility under new ownership. They want to make plant-based cream cheese, among other things. And they're hoping that if this all comes off, they can employ around 20 people. Greta, it is finally warm. It finally feels like summer, which means we're going to be seeing tens of thousands of people in Vermont going to state parks. They might be curious to learn. They're probably going to be paying more for that privilege in the not-too-distant future, are they?
18: Yeah, so on both state parks, Department of Fish and Wildlife lands, and the U.S. Forest Service recreation sites, where there are various proposals for increased recreation fees. Top line, these agencies are, you know, feeling cost crunched. There's, you know, increased inflation, deferred maintenance that all of these agencies are facing. The Forest Service has proposed increased dollar amounts for various camping, boating, and picnicking sites. And that proposal is up for public comment until the end of July. But around 80% or more can go to that revenue that will come in through the U.S. Forest Service through this proposed fee hike will go towards local maintenance to address wear and tear. Some of these sites, though, were free to enter previously, and now they will come with a fee. There's also premium sites that will that involve lean-tos or access to water bodies that the Forest Service says is more expensive to upkeep. So there's that proposal. There's also the Department of Wildlife is considering a fee for those accessing fishing areas. There are around 200 fishing areas in the state of Vermont. This would apply to those without a license to hunt or fish on these lands. Also would not apply to children. But there's a recognition by the department that they need additional funding due to,
17: So what this is getting at here, I think, is sort of this long-running tension we've heard. If you're a hunter, if you fish, you have to pay the state. You have to have a license to do that. If you want to jump in a kayak or canoe at these 200 spots, you don't have to do that right now. The plan is to charge a fee so that you then have to, if you have a fishing license already, you wouldn't have to pay the fee. But this is effectively, broadening the customer base for these fees? Is that fair?
18: Yeah, I think that's fair to say. They also, the department said that it addresses an equity issue.
17: Yeah.
18: The fact that those who are regularly hunting and fishing on these lands have to pay a fee, but more casual recreators are not facing fees. They're trying to broaden their customer base and broaden that fee. There's also a proposal on state parklands to have more flexibility within the department to increase costs based on use, demand, and cost recovery is how they phrase it. So they're also feeling the effects of inflationary pressures. need to address maintenance costs and want to have more flexibility to increase fees or change fees to pay based on demand and use. And there, these under this proposed rule, they would have 90 days of notice for the public to see those fees.
17: Interestingly, Governor Scott, usually not such a huge fan of fees, seems to be in favor of these. So we'll see there. Quickly, the Forest Service has come up for you a couple times this week. Of course, that's the federal agency. I believe there's, about 400,000 acres that the Forest Service has in Vermont along the Green Mountains. You did a very deep dive into what life was like in the Forest Service in Vermont in the early days of the Trump administrations. Can you just sort of give us the quick highlights of what you learned in that reporting?
18: Yeah, top line. So background, the U.S. Forest Service has a multi-use mandate to maintain lands for logging, for wildlife prevention, but also for long-range uses, research, wildlife management, flood resilience, various usages on these lands for the public. And in the first few months of the Trump administration, I accessed these internal documents, internal messages between leadership and the Green Mountain National Forest, revealing budget precarity, staffing capacity being limited, and also spending authority being frozen and significantly reduced in order to do work on the ground. And so I accessed those documents, tried to trace that history, seeing the kind of confusion within the workers and messages from leadership, and trace that to today. So we do see these increased recreation fees at the Green Mountain National Forest. There's also this plan to reorganize the Forest Service, and as part of that, there's a review to potentially close a Burlington facility among others across the country.
17: And that one is perhaps less controversial than some of the many other things that they're talking about. It was excellent reporting. Effectively, what you found, it was chaos down there, especially in the early months, and even the local officials didn't quite know what was going on. It was excellent reporting. Recommend everyone go to Digger and check it out. Paul, speaking of the early days of the Trump administration, we had some news this week on a case that came to international attention, actually, early on. That would be Moza Madawi, the Palestinian activist, Upper Valley resident, who the Trump administration has been trying to deport. Several months ago, an immigration judge sort of shut that down, so the government hadn't met their burden to prove that. Things have changed recently?
16: Yeah, the immigration judge who shot that down was subsequently fired in a purge of a number of immigration judges. And her replacement seems to have come to a different conclusion and issued an order of removal saying that he'll need to leave the country and go to Jordan. This is unlikely to happen imminently because there is sort of a parallel legal situation playing out in the Second Circuit Court of Appeals, which stems back to his original arrest in Vermont in April of 2025. As viewers will recall, he was imprisoned here for about 2 weeks. A federal judge in Vermont released him, essentially saying that he was facing discrimination due to his protected speech. And the government had appealed that case to the Second Circuit. Hearings last September on that question of whether the federal judge had overstepped. And for reasons I cannot tell you, there still is not a ruling in that case. And even once there is, it'll probably be appealed higher, perhaps to the Supreme Court. Jeez. So, I guess if you're him, it's good news that this is winding along slowly because he'll remain in the U.S. During that time, but certainly a troubling development for him this week.
17: All right. Well, we want to end on a happier note. We had a lot of talk about state parks earlier in this show. I was joking around with the panelists. I'm going to need some good state park story. There was one that stood out above all others, Lolo DeFore, with the time we have left. Your best state park story in Vermont.
15: I got married at a state park, and the venue rental was $200. Which, and to be honest, I felt like I was getting away with something. Not to endorse, I'm not endorsing the fact that...
17: No, we don't do that here.
15: But it did feel like a steal, and that was New Discovery State Park. Osmoor Pond is really, really, really beautiful.
17: And it will be free this weekend. It's the free state park day across the state, so you can go to the historic marker that has no doubt already been placed where Lola got married. Excellent recommendation. Paul Heinz, how many state parks have you been to recently?
16: I've been to two this week. Yeah. Climbed Campbell's Hump on Tuesday and was on Waterbury Reservoir last night for some boating. swimming. My 9-year-old did some water skiing, which was a sight to behold. So yeah, hope to get out a lot more.
17: All right. Well, can't say it much better than that, and we have to leave it here. My thanks to our panel, Lola Dufour from Vermont Public, Paul Heinz from the Boston Globe, Greta Salsa from VT Digger. Thank you all so very much, and thank you to our loyal audience for watching and listening. Don't worry, Mitch is back next week, and we'll see you again next Friday.

0: 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I'm Nathaniel Wilson, in for Mitch Wertlieb, and on our next episode, it's spring playoff season for many of Vermont's high school athletes. 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
2: 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In our corner of the world, heat advisories into this evening, humid temperatures and conditions. But for tomorrow, not as warm, less humid, high 70s to near 80 north and into the 80s south. Towards Sunday, still warm, high 70s and 80s, but a little less humid too. 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Details at aarp.org/VT. And a reminder, later this evening at 8 o'clock, join us for 3 hours of Friday Night Jazz. Ray Vega kicks us off in just a bit.

0: young people to do that. So if you're talking about making people live for longer and longer, what are the implications of that for our society beyond just the scientific and the health and the medical?
1: Yeah, many philosophers are weighing in on this kind of question. I mean, there are economic questions. You know, our entire social security system is not designed for people to live to be 110. Philosophically, what does it mean when people are holding on to jobs for longer than they used to? Does that mean that there's less innovation, less freshness? People who are champions of longevity science would say, now, remember, people are not just living longer and living longer in unhealthy lives. They are living longer and healthier. That's the goal. And so they presumably maybe would be creative and nimble and active and engaged for many, many more years of their lives. And if we do have a population decline, maybe we need people to be able to function in a healthy way for longer to fill all those roles to keep the economy hustling along. It only becomes a crisis if there's a shortage of young people to pay for the medical care of these older people. But if they're healthier longer, then that issue is not as pressing.
0: Sue Dominis, thank you so much.
1: Thank you so much for having me.
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8: 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Eye on the sky overnight. Heat advisories into this evening. Some locally strong thunderstorms expected. Clearing after midnight, though. Lows overnight, upper 50s to low 60s. That hot, sticky conditions starting to clear out just a bit for tomorrow. Not as warm and less humid. Highs 70s to near 80. 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